0: Why is there suffering in the world today? If God be God, why then is there suffering in the world today? Have you ever been asked that question? If God is a God of love, then why do children suffer? Why is there crime? Why is there violence? Why is there disease? Why, oh why, is there suffering in the world today? I want to share with you a little theological base. May I? I want you to take out your Bibles now. I want you to turn to John's Gospel. And I want you to turn to the 15th chapter. And let's begin to read with verse 18. Verse 18 of John chapter 15. Now Jesus is talking to his disciples. And in this division of John's Gospel, he's wanting to prepare his disciples for the pressure that's going to come upon them in just a few hours when he is going to be arrested, when he's going to go to the cross and die for our sins. And the disciples, even though they've been warned about it, Jesus knows that it's going to come as a terrible shock to them and that there is great difficulty ahead for the disciples. Jesus says to the disciples this, "If the world hates you, you know that it hated me before it hated you. If you were of the world would love its own. Yet because you are not of the world, but I chose you out of the world, therefore the world hates you." Do you have a problem with that? Do you recognize that Jesus said that a believer is really hated by the world system? Really is. And I think we need to keep this basic thought in the back of our minds. We are almost always at cross purposes with the world system. Not with the world, but with the world system. "Remember the word that I said to you, a servant is not greater than his master. If they persecuted me, they will also persecute you. If they kept my word, they will keep yours also. But all these things they will do to you for my name's sake, because they do not know him who sent me. If I had not come and spoken to them, they would have no sin, but now they have no excuse for sin. He who hates me hates my Father also. If I had not done among them the works which no one else did, they would have no sin, but now they have seen and also hated both me and my Father. But this has happened that the word may be fulfilled which is written in their law, they hated me without a cause." Now the focus is in verse 20, "If they persecuted me, they will persecute you also." What happened to Jesus? Jesus suffered for sin, and because he suffered for sin, therefore we can expect to suffer because of sin as well. This is really pointed up in verse 33 of John chapter 16. So turn over a chapter and come with me to verse 33 when Jesus said this, "These things I have spoken to you, that in me you may have peace. In the world you will have tribulation, but be of good cheer, I have overcome the world." This is not a prophetic message in view of the return of the Lord Jesus. This is a statement of fact by Jesus. He said, in the world, because the world hates you, John 16, in the world, therefore, the believer will have tribulation. The word tribulation conveys the element of suffering, not just suffering, but intense suffering. It comes from a Latin word, tribulum, which was used to describe a Roman threshing machine. The idea then is of a believer which is being literally tossed or threshed by the world system, and therefore the pain that comes and the affliction which comes because of that. Jesus speaks of it as a fact. In the world, you will have tribulation, you will have suffering. Turn over with me now to the book of 1 Thessalonians and notice what the apostle wrote to the church at Thessalonica. In the first epistle now, chapter 2, the first epistle, chapter 2. Throughout this chapter, Paul makes mention of suffering in relation to the spread of the gospel. Verse 1 of 1 Thessalonians chapter 2, "For you yourselves know, brethren, that our coming to you was not in vain, but even after we had suffered before and were spitefully treated at Philippi, as you know, we were bold in our God to speak to you the gospel of God in much conflict." Now, drop your eye down to verse 13. "For this cause we also thank God without ceasing, because when you received the word of God which you heard from us, you welcomed it, not as the word of men, but as it is in truth the word of God, which also effectively works in you who believe. For you, brethren, became imitators of the churches of God which are in Judea in Christ Jesus. For you also suffered the same things from your own countrymen, just as they did from the Jews. Drop your eye over now to another epistle, the first epistle of Peter. The first epistle of Peter. We're just looking at a few statements of Scripture which do not deal with suffering as a general field, but as the suffering of believers for the sake of the gospel. Now Peter writes, beginning with verse 3 of the first chapter, and this is one of my favorite passages that I read to people when I go to the hospital to do visitation. Blessed be the God and Father of our Lord Jesus Christ, who according to his abundant mercy hath begotten us again to a living hope through the resurrection of Jesus Christ from the dead, to an inheritance incorruptible and undefiled and that does not fade away, reserved in heaven for you who are kept by the power of God through faith for salvation, ready to be revealed in the last time. In this you greatly rejoice, in this great truth that Peter has just written, you greatly rejoice, though now for a little while, if need be, you have been grieved by various trials, that the genuineness of your faith, being much more precious than gold that perishes, though it is tested by fire, may be found to praise, honor, and glory at the revelation of Jesus Christ. Now I want you to turn over to the fourth chapter. The fourth chapter, beginning with verse 12. Beloved, do not think it strange concerning the fiery trial which is to try you as though some strange thing happened to you, but rejoice to the extent that you partake of Christ's sufferings, that when his glory is revealed, you also may be glad with exceeding joy. If you are reproached, again, the context would suggest if you suffer for the name of Christ, blessed are you, for the Spirit of glory and of God rests upon you. On their part he is blasphemed, but on your part he is glorified. But let none of you suffer as a murderer, a thief, an evildoer, or a busybody in other people's matters. Yet, if anyone suffers as a Christian, let him not be ashamed, but let him glorify God in this matter. For the time has come for judgment to begin at the house of God. And if it begins with us first, what will be the end of those who do not obey the gospel of God? Drop your eye back just for a moment and look at verse 18 of the preceding chapter. For Christ also suffered once for sins, the just for the unjust. Now keep that in your mind and come over with me to Hebrews chapter 2 about the fact of Christ suffering for sin. In Hebrews chapter 2, beginning with verse 9. But we see Jesus, who was made a little lower than the angels for the suffering of death, crowned with glory and honor, that he, by the grace of God, might taste death for everyone. For it was fitting for him, for whom are all things and by whom are all things, in bringing many sons to glory, to make the author of their salvation perfect through what? Sufferings. Through sufferings. For both he who sanctifies and those who are being sanctified are all of one, for which reason he is not ashamed to call them brethren. Notice in verse 14, inasmuch then as the children have partaken of flesh and blood, he himself likewise shared in the same, that through death he might destroy him who had the power of death, that is the devil. Verse 18, for in that he himself has suffered, being tempted, he is able to aid those who are tempted. All right, now we've got a little bit of a theological base. Let's ask ourselves, what do these texts mean that we've just studied? Number one is that not even God himself, when he walked upon the earth, was exempt from suffering. I think this is very important for us to remember. The Lord Jesus Christ is God incarnate in the flesh. Jesus said, he that hath seen me hath seen the Father. We know that Jesus did not just come to reveal the Father. Jesus came in order to reveal what man was supposed to be like in his relationship to the Father. In both his deity and in his humanity, Jesus Christ is the Son of God, the God-man. He is the most perfect man. He is the perfect man who ever lived. He never sinned, never lost his temper. He never did anything that was wrong, never had a bad thought go through his mind. He always moved with perfect righteousness. And yet he suffered. He suffered. That tells us something about the world in which we live. So Jesus suffered when he was in the flesh. Therefore, Jesus is saying that even though we belong to God and we are God's children, the very fact of our salvation does not make us exempt from the suffering that is inherent in the world, that is part of the process by which the world is undergoing many of its difficulties and its pains and its privations. So therefore, the Christian is not exempt from suffering. Now, there are two basic theological thrusts that individuals like to throw concerning the believer and suffering. Turn with me to the book of Isaiah, would you please? The book of Isaiah. There are many earnest and sincere Christians who say, if you believe, and you believe enough, then you will never suffer. And that is to say that if you have sickness, you'll be healed. If you have any kind of a physical impairment, that physical impairment is going to be taken away. And they come to Isaiah chapter 53, and they say that healing for suffering is in the atonement. So in Isaiah 53, verse 5, but he was wounded for our transgressions, he was bruised for our iniquities, the chastisement of our peace was upon him, and by his stripes we are healed. All we like sheep have gone astray, we have turned every one to his own way, and the Lord hath laid on him the iniquity of us all. I think you would admit with me in the context that the entire context, beginning with verse 4 down through verse 6, deals with our sins, our iniquities. Surely he has borne our griefs and carried our sorrows, the griefs of sin, the sorrows of sin. Yet we esteemed him stricken, smitten by God, and afflicted. He was wounded for our transgressions, undoubtedly our sins. He was bruised for our iniquities. The chastisement for our peace was upon him, and by his stripes we are healed. All dealing with the healing process that occurred at Calvary's cross in relationship to the fact that Jesus died for our sins. Now, Isaiah 53:5 is used to describe some of the physical ministry of Jesus in the New Testament, but there are those who say that because Jesus went to the cross and died for our sins, therefore, since suffering is sinful, Isaiah 53:5 says that there should not be any suffering in the life of a believer if we had faith enough. That leads me to the second observation that many people have made in the world today, particularly in relationship to believers, and that is that all suffering, therefore, is due to faulty faith. Have you ever heard that? If you believe enough, then you will never have a problem with suffering. I don't think I'm overstating the case, am I? I think this is I trust it is a fair representation of the feelings and theological convictions of a number of people. Now take those two statements that I've just made. Number one, that because there are those who say that healing is in the atonement, therefore, those who are suffering are those who have weak faith. Would you please, once again, not turn to them, but think through with me. Jesus suffered while he was upon the earth. He suffered in different ways. Did Jesus have a lack of faith? Did he? All right. Therefore, we know that Jesus suffered, and his sufferings had nothing to do whatsoever with the quality of faith or the depth of faith that he had. Jesus said to his disciples, in the world, you will have persecution. You will suffer. Jesus does not give any exemptions. He doesn't give any exceptions. He doesn't say, if you have faith enough, you will not suffer persecution. Jesus is stating a general principle. Believers will suffer. Why? Because all men suffer. All women suffer. One kind or another of the suffering. You'll notice this is statements which Peter makes in 1 Peter chapter 1. He says, if any man suffers as a Christian, don't suffer because of something that you have done which is sinful, but if you suffer as a Christian, do it gloriously. Not a word. In these passages of Scripture, having to do with the fact that if you have faith enough, then you will not suffer. Now, right away, this raises a very interesting dichotomy of thought. It raises a very interesting contrast. Let's think this through now. Where did suffering come from? Was there suffering before the fall? Did suffering come into being, as far as man was concerned, at the fall of Adam? Is that when suffering began? When did suffering begin? Why was suffering given to the lot of humanity? These are questions which I think are very important if we're going to get a handle on why we suffer. Now, there are at least five or six reasons why we suffer in the world today. But before we get deeply into those, I want you to go back with me to the book of Genesis. No, before we do, to 2 Peter chapter 2. 2 Peter chapter 2. Look at verse 4. For if God did not spare the angels who sinned, but cast them down to hell and delivered them into chains of darkness to be reserved for judgment, and did not spare the ancient world, but saved Noah, one of the eight people, a preacher of righteousness, bringing in the flood on the world of the ungodly, etc. Do you have it open before you? 2 Peter chapter 2, verse 4. When did that event take place described in verse 4? For if God did not spare the angels who sinned, but cast them down to hell and delivered them into chains of darkness to be reserved for judgment. When did that event take place? This event is not defined in the Old Testament, but there are suggestions. There are suggestions, for an example, that this event took place, the event in 2 Peter 2:4, took place in between the original creation of the world, Genesis 1:1, and the fact that something was wrong when the Spirit of God brooded upon the waters of Genesis chapter 1 and verse 2, that you could almost insert here that this is when Lucifer rebelled against God, Lucifer being probably the highest order of God's created angel, and therefore Lucifer rebelled against God, and Lucifer took with him some of the angelic realm. Lucifer was cast out into the earth. And we know that he has to be on the earth by the time that Adam is created, because he is behind Adam's transgression, according to Paul in Romans chapter 5. So we know that his fall had to be prior to the time of the garden scene in Genesis chapter 3. The only place then that we can find for this kind of a celestial judgment would be in between Genesis chapter 1, verse 1 and verse 2. Bible scholars are not agreed about this at all. We are not told, we are speculating as to perhaps this would be the place. Then God told these angels, sent these angels who sinned, he cast them down to hell and delivered them into chains of darkness to be reserved for judgment. But this suffering in the angelic realm has no relationship at this point to suffering in the human realm. Though there is suffering involved in 2 Peter 2:4, this suffering did not touch humanity, not at that point, when the event took place. Are you still with me? I want you to think this through. Now let's come over to Genesis chapter 3. Genesis chapter 3. We're in the Garden of Eden. God has created man after his own image. In his own image created he him, so we are told in the Scripture. We are also told in the Scripture that God saw that it was not good for man to be alone, and therefore God caused a deep sleep to come upon Adam. And God performed divine surgery to take from Adam's side his rib, and God encased that rib with flesh, and God called what he had taken out of Adam's side woman, for she was taken out of man. In the Hebrew, the word for man is ish, I-S-H in Hebrew. In the Hebrew language, if you want to give something a feminine ending, you simply give it A-H, isha, is the word for woman, meaning taken out of man. As someone has said, wasn't taken from his foot so that man would step upon her, wasn't taken from his head so the woman would feel that she is dominant, but taken from his side, nearest to his heart. Oh, isn't that sweet? But there's a lot of truth to that. There's a lot of truth to that. So anyway, God saw that it was not good for Adam to be alone. So you have the two together in this idyllic happiness. God gave them a moral test. The test surrounded obedience to God. Would they be dependent upon God and willingly dependent upon God for all of their needs? And in order to prove to themselves that this was so, God gave them a test by the tree of the fruit of the knowledge of good and evil that God had placed in the middle of the garden, which he said, "Don't taste of it, because in the day that you eat, you shall surely die." You know the story. The serpent came, beguiled Eve. Eve persuaded Adam. They both partook. They both fell from a position of innocency. They became sinners. Now, God had told Adam that in the day that he ate thereof, he would surely die. The serpent contradicts this when Eve quotes to him in verse 3, "You shall not eat it, nor shall you touch it, lest you die." This is chapter 3, verse 3. And the serpent said to the woman, "You will not surely die, for God knows that in the day you eat of it, your eyes will be opened, you'll be like God, knowing good and evil." In other words, Eve, go ahead and eat. The reason God doesn't want you to eat is because God is jealous, and you'll be like God if you eat, and God doesn't want to share with you. He's withholding something that is good and rightfully yours. Have you heard that before? One of his favorite patterns of behavior, as far as the devil is concerned.
1: 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The curse of death came upon them, the curse of work came upon them, and there was a curse upon the earth. 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Perhaps you know some family members or friends who would benefit from the Bible teaching concerning suffering on Dynamic Living. 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

Very kind words from one of our BBN listeners in Spain. She writes the following. Thank you very much, brothers and sisters, for the attention you give to our prayers. You serve as my pastors through the airwaves. I have learned so much and have grown in the light of God's Word through BBN. She says, I love all your programming, even the children's programs on Saturdays. Her children grew up listening to them, and now they are adults. They bring beautiful memories of their childhood. I always pray for you in the powerful name of Jesus Christ. Well, thank you so much for sending that in. We appreciate being able to hear just how the Lord is working each and every day.

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Isaiah chapter 40, verse 8, "The grass withereth, the flower fadeth, but the Word of our God shall stand forever."

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We have a routine. Whether we get up in the morning, we go to the restroom, we get ready, we comb our hair, we brush our teeth, we drive to work, we get groceries, we come back home. All of these things we do. But if we only saw what was behind the scenes, if we saw what goes on in the background of every moment of every day, God's hand of protection, His healing, His patience, His understanding, His long-suffering, in regards to us, how much more thankful we would be to go maybe even an hour without thanking Him would be crazy if we just truly grasped the understanding of how much He does for us and how much He loves us.

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1: Legendary coach John Wooden was known for success on the hardwood. Not only did he earn All-American honors playing college basketball, but he went on to coach 10 college national championship teams between 1964 and 1975. The lesson he drove home with every team was that small things matter. Each season's first practice focused on the proper way to put on your socks and tie your shoes. You see, failure to do it right could result in blisters, which could keep you from practice, which would affect the game, which would also affect the pursuit of a championship. Little things matter. Summer is upon us, and BBN Radio is pressing forward to declare the truth of the gospel in 8 languages worldwide. What a welcome change of pace the summer brings. The daylight lasts longer, outdoor activities are more accessible, planned vacations can finally be enjoyed. Maybe you just enjoy having time to work on that project around the house. On the other hand, there are instances where the summer brings a geographical move, a career change, or even time to develop a new skill or hobby. While all of this is going on for you over the next few months, please don't underestimate the importance of your regular financial and prayer support for the Ministry of the Bible Broadcasting Network. While we are not in pursuit of a basketball championship, we are striving to reach the never-dying souls of men, women, and children with the life-saving message that Jesus saves. Your financial gift of any size and your heartfelt prayer for the impact of the ministry have an eternal impact. And that is better than any championship trophy.
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0: This is Conference Pulpit from BBN. Our speaker this week has been Myron Augsburger, and tonight we take a look at the church and futurism. Myron Augsburger has served as an evangelist, church planter, and pastor. He served as president of Eastern Mennonite College in Harrisonburg, Virginia, as well as president of the Council of Christian Colleges and Universities. An internationally known speaker, Dr. Augsburger conducted preaching missions in major cities around the world. He is the author of numerous articles and more than 20 books. Myron Augsburger talks about the church and futurism.
1: A few years ago, Esther and I were walking out of the Hilton Hotel in Washington, having just attended the National Prayer Breakfast. When passing a gentleman reading a newspaper, I noticed a headline and a pencil sketch of the poet W.H. Auden. The headline said, "Forgotten Laughter, Forgotten Prayer." I went and got a copy of the paper and read the article with a lot of interest. I could have added a third term, "Forgotten Joy." For W.H. Auden was saying that the modern age has forgotten how to laugh because they've forgotten how to pray and how to enjoy life. This impressed me. He is one of my favorite poets. Sometimes he has come through with little ditties that are just critiques on our society. Like the little line, I think I recall, "God of the gopher and the mole, we thank thee for our plastic hole. Where refugees from cosmic rays, we spend congested holidays. When blooms the crocus, buoyed by hope, we view it through a periscope." And that was a little critique on the bomb shelter craze a few years ago. Or another one that I recall, "The expert designing his long-range gun to exterminate everything under the sun would like to get out, but can only mutter, 'What can I do? It's my bread and butter.'" But he has a lot of great pieces of work also, and that insight of forgotten laughter and forgotten prayer, I think, is very relevant. A number of years ago, the great philosopher Nietzsche, whose philosophy really underlies the two world wars of this century, who was so negative toward the Christian church, was asked the question, "Why do you have such an attitude toward the Christian faith?" His answer was, "Because I was never impressed that the members of my father's church enjoyed their religion." What a critique on the Christian church. And yet, remembering that as a young man, this very man, Nietzsche, had prayed a prayer like this: "I must know thee, unknown one, thou who searchest out the depth of my soul and blowest like a storm through my life. Thou art inconceivable and yet my kinsman. I must know thee and even serve thee." But he didn't come to serve the Lord. Somewhere we missed it. If there is ever a time in history when the Christian church is called upon to demonstrate the joy and the peace and the poise that knowing Christ can bring, it is in turbulent times which are facing us in this age. There is an evangelical renaissance, that is true. But I have a feeling that there is something facing us in the next several decades that are going to try our mettle more than we have ever dreamed. I want to speak on the church and futurism. And by futurism, I am referring to a present area of study with respect to analysis of the future and what faces us, especially in the next 25 years, if the Lord returns. And while I could turn to the book of Revelation and read some of those great passages regarding the scenes of the end time, I want instead to read from Ephesians, the third chapter, a very interesting nugget in verse 10. Paul is saying that God has purposed to make known to all men the fellowship of the mystery, which from the beginning of the world hath been hid in God, who hath created all things by Jesus Christ, to the intent that now unto the principalities and powers in heavenly places might be known by the church what is the manifold wisdom of God. In short, that is saying that the principalities and powers, the hosts of heaven and the legions of hell, are looking in on the church to see what God is up to. The church is God's exhibit number one. And with that awareness that God has bound himself to the church to carry out his purpose in history, and that the goal of history is that God is preparing a people who enjoy his presence, the church becomes God's exhibit number one. I want you to think about that with me as I talk about the church and futurism. Notice the reference to principalities and powers, and I have the impression that this is more than just talking about political leaders in high places. He's talking about spiritual powers in high places. Would also like to affirm that I have a suspicion that the devil doesn't have foreknowledge. The devil is not a second god in the world at all. He is puny in comparison to my Father in heaven, but he is great in comparison to you and me. Don't underestimate him. He has a lot of power, but don't exaggerate him and compliment him so much. He's not nearly so great as he would like us to think. He is not a second god, and the demons are little pipsqueaks. All you have to do is elevate Jesus high enough, and you have freedom in the face of the devil and the demonic. If you don't believe that there is demonic, just travel around the world a little bit with your eyes open. But the wonderful thing is that Jesus has the power over all of this. The conflict is between the devil and humanity. God is telling us to worship him as God, and we can say no to the demonic. Resist the devil, and he will flee from you. The reason I refer to that is to say that the principalities and powers are looking in on the church to see what God is doing. And I really think the devil does not have foreknowledge, but he is watching what God is doing in the world by observing the church. He knows this book like we do, and so he knows the predictions, and he is working to somehow win. But he's outfoxed. But the Lord Jesus already dealt the victory act at Calvary and the empty tomb, and the death blow has already been measured out, and we're in a mopping up period as far as that's concerned. Just that little passing comment. I want to turn to this theme with the accent being on the church and how it is God's expression to the world of what he really means. And so the church becomes the visible expression of the rule of Christ in the lives of people who take him seriously. Now, that isn't understood by a lot of persons in the world. There is so much confusion. Vance Havner used to tell the little story about the man who dashed into a bookstore and said, "Have you got that book, A Piece of My Mind, by Rabbi Norman Vincent Sheen?" There is about that much confusion. There are others who don't know what's going on, so they draw wrong conclusions. You may have heard this rather interesting little story about three men who were in the maternity ward at a hospital waiting for news, and they were all nervous, wringing their hands, and all at once a nurse came in, looked around, pointed to one of them and said, "You've got twins." And he jumped up all excited, said, "Isn't that something? And I wasn't expecting that."

Don't think my wife dreamed that. Twins, he said. He looked at the other two guys and said, isn't that interesting? I'm with the Minnesota twin. They were chuckling a little bit when another nurse came in. And she looked around and spotted one of these guys and said, hold your chair. Said, you've got triplets. And he jumped up exclaiming, triplets? And after a lot of exclamations, he turned to the other guy and said, and when you believe it, I happen to be with 3M. And the other fellow out and down the hall as hard as he could go. And they called after him and said, hey, wait a minute, where are you going? He said, I'm getting out of here. I work for 7-Up. I think sometimes people who don't understand what's going on draw such nutty conclusions in other areas. I want to speak just a bit about futurism in terms of three areas: technological, population increases, and urbanization and violence, and then turn to what this means for us as the church to be the church in the period before us. I do not know when Jesus Christ is coming back. Neither does anyone else. I'm bothered by people who want to set dates and imply a whole lot by those dates. When you read Jesus' words, this generation shall not pass away until all this be fulfilled, and then pick up a book off the newsstand meaning the present age group will not pass away. Be careful about that. That may be referring to this people, the Jewish race, as God's sermon to the world, and they won't pass away till the end of the age, or it may mean something else. But be careful about date setters and people who want to sell tickets at the Battle of Armageddon and things like that. I don't know when the end is. I do know, as I told a chap at breakfast this morning, that when Jesus said, as it was in the day of Noah, so shall it be in the coming of the Son of Man, that God waited and waited and waited. Oh, Methuselah's name meant at his going the coming of the waters. There's a reason he got to be so old. God in his patience kept on waiting until it became obvious to all the world that there was no change from the people of God to from the people of darkness to the people of God. No change. So God could bring the flood and nobody could answer back and say, God, if you'd have just waited a little more, some more of us would have gotten saved. No, he waited long enough to demonstrate that he could bring the judgment and every mouth was stopped. I have the impression, I can't give you proof text except that one phrase from Jesus. I have the impression that the Lord waits until man ties this world into knots. Read it in the book of Revelation. Until the judgments of God are simply the expressions of man's course of action. And then when it gets so tight in knots that to wait longer wouldn't make any appreciable difference, the Lord can come and the judgment happen and nobody in the eternity to come can talk back to God and say, if you just wait a little longer. So I don't know when it will be. It could be today, really. He could wait 1,000 years. So I want to speak about futurism not from that standpoint nor from speculation. I just listened to some tapes by two guys out of Chicago who claim to have direct revelations from God, and they are prophets who walked all the way to Washington, D.C. to rap on the Capitol steps and pronounce the doom for this nation. They outline with explicit dates when things are going to happen. And in their little tape, they tell us the temperatures will go berserk in May this year, 120 degrees. July 5th, Chicago will be destroyed by an earthquake. A lot of the Midwest will be inundated by floods, by the depressions around the Great Lakes caused by the earthquake. In October, Russia invades the East Coast with 1 million between Route 13 and 301. If you know where that is, that's what they say. They're going to move up and take Dover, Wilmington, then Philly, and down over Washington. The Chinese will invade the West Coast by winter. The Russians will bog down over there and between Harrisburg, they say, and Pittsburgh. And by another year, the country will be divided under eight flags, and people just all bug-eyed believing this. Said, what do you think of it? I said, no way. We may have war and we may have those problems, but not from that. There's nothing about what I hear there that resonates with the Spirit of God in me. There's nothing about that kind of date setting and ticking it off like that that corresponds to any book of the Bible. Jesus didn't do it. He told him Jerusalem's going to be destroyed, but he didn't say it's going to happen in AD 70 in April or whenever. He didn't spell it out like that. He said, just watch and be careful and so on. So I'm not talking about date setting. I want to talk about futurism from another perspective. The Club of Rome organized a group of top men in the economic, political, and other realms from around the world, and they've come out with a series of books. From complete pessimism to the last one being just a bit of turn of optimism. We have had two conferences now in the month of December, the last 2 years, called by evangelical church leaders on futurism. I will be drawing some things, especially out of the conference a year ago. Talk about some of the things that are being said that will be happening in the next 25 years. I hope I get to be alive and be around the next 25 years. I want to see

what God's up to. Because God's never had to cope with a world like this before. There's never been a world like this before. There was never 1 billion people on the globe at a given time till 1831. By 1931, 2 billion. By 1961, 3 billion. By 1975, 4 billion. The population predictions have been adjusted now in the studies of futurism. They tell us that by the year 2022 or 3, it will have crested at 5.7 billion. That's lower than what had been estimated before. The major problem facing us is not population increase. The larger problem facing us is something related to that. They tell us that by that period, 85% of the world's population will be living in urban settings. 85% of 5.7 billion in urban settings, and get it, one half of them will be living in slum conditions. If I'm any prophet, I want to say that the greatest threat facing us is not a third world war. The greatest threat facing us is violence that will break out on every hand. All you need is a blackout in New York City for 24 hours to understand what I mean. But the greatest challenge facing the Christian church is going to be how to live in that kind of world and turn the other cheek and go the second mile and demonstrate the meaning of love. I'm in a denomination, and I personally am deeply committed to the way of peace and pacifism, or I don't like that term so well because they're humanistic pacifists also. But I believe in a New Testament kind of non-resistant redemptive love that refuses violence and that would lay down my life for others. But my church is going to face a very real issue, and that in the next 25 years, the question is not whether we can consistently be COs in relation to war. The question is whether we can give ourselves in service roles to help in the midst of violence and turbulation that is going to inundate the world. I really believe that the next 25 years, the population increase and the problems of food distribution and the violence that will erupt in urban settings is going to be a major problem. How do we cope with it? Well, science is seeking to cope with it in the area of technology. And there are a lot of changes that are going to come in the next 25 years in this area. In this century, we have seen a lot of change. The first airplane flight happened 67 years ago, and it lasted all of 12 seconds, and they flew 120 feet. Today, we get in jets and zip around the world, and if you want to waste your money, excuse me, if you want to spend the money that way, you can go in a Concorde across the Atlantic in a couple hours. From 1895 on, we had the discovery of the X-ray, of radium, of the quantum theory, of theories of relativity, of fission of the atom. In the period in which we live, we have seen so many of these changes that we hardly know how to think about them. Up until a few years ago, the 30,000 islands of Indonesia were all separated islands. In 1976, the United States put up a communications satellite. For the first time in their history, they were bound together by communication as one people. We now have weather satellites that can give us predictions such as we didn't have even a couple years ago. We have communication satellites. At Christmas time, my brother-in-law has been a missionary in India 26 years. Called my wife's parents and chatted with them as clear as if he was just down the block because of a communications satellite. January 31, 1958, the space age began. The first satellite of the three world was put into space, all of 31 pounds. Now we sent something out there weighing 300,000 pounds that took several persons who went to the moon and walked around on the moon. And the spin-off from this, clothing, thermal insulation, surgical instruments, ability for transplanting parts of the human body, fireproof fabrics, calculators and computers that are now pocket-sized that have just revolutionized everything that we do. Communication is going to change. They tell us that in a few years you'll be wearing a telephone like a wristwatch and I can talk in here to somebody on the other side of the globe and a giant computer will record my voice and send me the bill next month. We're building computers that will so transform society and our relationships around the world that we can only speculate about all that that means at this point. Computer-controlled highways, but even cutting down on the need for travel because of TV communication. I really think that the last decade, my denomination has been one of the highest travel groups for its size, and probably any denomination. We're a peanut-sized denomination with a world fellowship in 44 countries.
At a world conference in Wichita, Kansas, with 16,000 persons there, 44

different countries, and the membership of the church has been growing by leaps and bounds in those other countries. One new church started every third day around the world by our little peanut-sized denomination, and other things I could talk about. But what I want to say is that the next period is going to change that. And we're going to be doing more things by mass communication and by the modern media rather than as much travel. They tell us they're going to put great reflectors in the sky that will light up whole cities at night and whole farming regions at night. The energy crisis, we're way behind time in making the change. We've still got a lot of people who are believing that the answer to this is nuclear energy. Unfortunately, there are persons who want to say that is the answer and engage in it for economic purposes. One authority in this regard says even so, we're 12 years behind time, that it would take 3,000 such stations across the country to supply all the energy we need. Any one of them could potentially blow us off the map. What do we do with the waste? And we don't know. I'm really personally, after reading Barry Commoner's book on the poverty of power, I'm really against the nuclear power development and very positive towards solar energy. And I think that Christian people ought to begin demonstrating their own thinking about this. I'm not interested in just crying the blues or talking about problems or running by fear things about the future and talking about the starving millions and all of that. I'm interested in asking the questions, where can we begin putting our efforts to cope with the issues and problems that we are facing? Technological advancement is going to change things, but will it really answer the problems for the future? To me, it is a bit like the civil rights movement. I was involved in Sarasota, Florida, as our brother said, in a pastorate from 1951 on. In addition to the pastorate on Tuttle Avenue, where I was responsible, out on the north side of town was a community called Newtown, because it had been burned down once and was rebuilt, and it was the black community. This was before the civil rights movement. We went out there and began a church program. We began sharing back and forth. Can you imagine how a public thought about Mennonites who believe in washing one another's feet? That I literally washed the feet of my black brother and greeted him with a kiss of charity and had him in my home to sit down at the table for lunch before the civil rights movement. Literally had one of our men in jail for doing nothing other than helping an elderly black gentleman home from church one evening, and the pastor had to go to the prison to get him out. They already had him in khaki pants ready to put him on the chain gang. Literally, that's how bad it was. Civil rights movement came. Things changed, didn't they? Wonderfully so. I got time for this story of Dick Gregory when he was down, we'll say farther south than this, running. And they put him up in sleazy hotels and greasy spoon restaurants, and he got tired of this because he wasn't used to living that way. So one day he walked across the street into a very nice hotel and sat down at a table, and everything froze. And finally, after a while, a waitress came, put a menu in front of him. And after a long time, she came back and he ordered fried chicken. And she went to the kitchen. And three big toughs got up from where they were sitting over there and came over and stood behind him like this. Never said a word. After a while, she brought the fried chicken, set it down in front of him, and he picked up his knife and fork, and one of these toughs growled out, "Boy, whatever you do to that chicken, we're going to do to you." Dick Gregory laid the knife and fork back down, picked up the plate of chicken and kissed it. Well, sometimes the children of this world are wiser in their generation than the children of light. The civil rights movement could pass some actions telling us what we ought to do. But it came back to the Christian church and to you and me to discover whether we could demonstrate love and equality and understanding. That is something that has to keep on growing and moving in society to remove ourselves from the prejudice where we have the hang-ups. The same thing is true about the issues I want to focus for us in these next moments. That is, in view of some of the things I have just spun off, and my time tells me I've said enough in that area, at least give you a little glimpse of what we're talking about in terms of population change, in terms of population shifts and violence, in terms of technological advance that will not necessarily answer those basic social problems. Because we're going to live in an inflated society, we will have more, but we will pay more for it. I was in Japan in Karyazawa, an evangelical missionary conference a few years ago. And there you paid $50 to go golfing. I didn't go. $20 for a pound of steak, $5 for a red delicious apple. We are griping about inflation here. Go to Jamaica, over $2 for gasoline a gallon, and then glad to get it. We're going to live with an inflated economy. We have for years had an economy.

money in which you could put a high part of your salary if you managed well into savings. While in other countries of the world, they work from day to day to do nothing else than to put food on the table, or food in front of them, rather, to keep alive, keep body and soul together. We have so measured success in America by the GNP and by what we can save and by a certain economic system that it's completely revolutionary to think about the ultimate value of persons, and the success is more making it possible for every person to fulfill his or her potential just to live and enjoy life and relationships. Sociologists tell us that if you shuck down to the core what is necessary for a person to be happy, it is simply food, clothing, and shelter, and somebody to love and be loved by. That's it. The Christian faith is here to teach us how to be God's people in any culture, for there is no Christian culture as such. And many times our missionaries have had to remind us of this because they have gone out there and carried along too much Americanism and found that it didn't work. Now, I've been in places like Kenya and Tanzania and found that the way the gospel moves there is more effectively among persons that they understand, because when a British or an Australian or an American preaches, they have to decide now what is the gospel and what is American or British or Australian. When their African brother gets up and speaks, they know what's African and what is the gospel. We've had to begin discovering that we aren't out to simply import our lifestyle and somehow tell people that you are undeveloped if you haven't reached our level. When we suddenly discover that they have some cultural characteristics and so on that put our paganism in America to shame. So the question I raise is, where is the church in the light of futurism? There are three things I suggest that are high in a list of priorities that we need to deal with. Now, don't expect me in a few moments to be giving you a whole theological system in approaching this question. And when I select three things that I would put high in the list, they may be different than the ones you would put there. And I grant that all of us have theological presuppositions we bring to an issue. Just as it is true that what divides us is not the Bible, but what we bring to the Bible. So in theological thought, we bring these issues. But don't back away from theology. The person who says, I don't want to do theology, I'm just going to believe the Bible, is only fooling himself. Because theology is nothing other than intelligent verbalization of your understanding of God as you meet him in the Bible. And it will carry the reflections of the conditionings culturally, philosophically, and so on in which you have been oriented. Further, theology is absolutely necessary if you're going to talk to other people in the Christian church, but especially if you're going to talk beyond the Christian church to people of other religions and do mission work or evangelism. And so the three things that I would put high on the list are these. Number one, the next period is going to call for more involvement and concern in social justice. Number two, the next period is going to call more innovation and creativity in the forms of the church. And number three, the next period is going to call for identification with and clarity about the essential meaning of the Lordship of Jesus Christ. Because the more we interact with the problems that will face us, the more important it is that we can shuck our faith right down to the core and say, that I believe and that is indispensable. These things are applications, take it or leave it. With this, I cannot compromise, and here I would rather die than sin. And so I come back to those three for just a few moments. In the first place, more involvement and concern in the area of social justice. And the word justice and righteousness in the Bible has very overlapping meanings. When the Bible talks about letting justice run down as waters and righteousness as a mighty stream, or when you read in Romans, the third chapter, that in God's act at the cross, Jesus' death on the cross is so that he might be just in being the justifier of him which believeth in Jesus. There's a depth of insight there that Paul is giving us that the Christian church has really not examined carefully enough. God didn't in some simple way just blanket over all of our sins. The devil of hell would have said, God, you're a phony. You didn't really get involved in man's predicament. You just said, look, I'll forget it. God actually involved himself in man's predicament at Calvary and actualized in the middle of time that he took into himself all that it means to deal with man's sin. So the devil of hell is silenced, and he is just in being the justifier of him which believeth in Jesus.
The implication, he is also just in not justifying him who does not believe in this kind of God, know it in Jesus. The concept of justice related to the social dimension, however, means simply our work for the integrity of God's will for all of humanity. That is, that love and justice means that I am concerned that every person come to know and maximize the fullness of God's will for his life. And I'm against any kind of violence that robs another person of that privilege. Violence expressed in class structures, violence expressed in prejudice, violence expressed in our attitude toward persons, violence expressed from position to which some of us are called. There is more sin in privilege than in poverty. It is a real risky thing to be involved in position and power. That's why the writer of the book of James says, let not many of us be teachers. Because in privilege there is sin. So I'm saying that in America we have believed the myth that God's blessing upon us is evidenced in our successes, and those successes are, in an Old Testament sense, the sign of God's blessing. And if you read the book of Job, you'll discover that this was the real conundrum there. For his miserable comforts were saying, look, if you were righteous, you wouldn't have this problem. God would be blessing you. And the fact that you aren't prospering right now is because you aren't righteous and you aren't in God's will. We seem to act as though if you walk with God, he's going to give you the power to outdistance this person in that race and to achieve in this athletic performance and to win in this contest and so on. And so what we're doing is using God for our successes. And it could just be that God at times would like to demonstrate that by a few failures and pulling the rug out from under some of us, like happened to Job, that he can say to the world, they don't serve me just because of what they get out of it. They serve me because of the integrity of a faith in who I am. And the myth in American society is to tie spiritual success and other successes together. Don't you buy it? You and I aren't called to be successful in that sense. We are called to be faithful. Part of that faithfulness is to demonstrate the love of Christ to one another that will help liberate other people so those people can share the wonderful privilege of being whole persons in Jesus Christ. This means that we are to be concerned about the powerless and the dispossessed and the downtrodden. The biblical picture regarding the poor is one of the most common themes throughout the Bible. But this is not primarily a sociological concept of class. But it is rather a style of life, so that Jesus could couple it with poor in spirit and say the poor are the people who are finding the meaning of life at another level than the successes that we name. So that Jesus could even say in the Sermon on the Mount, blessed are the meek, for they shall inherit the earth. And I quote that in spite of the person who sneers and says, that doesn't make sense. Yes, it does. Nietzsche said, we don't want love and kindness and generosity and forgiveness and meekness. We want arrogance and conceit and power. He had a disciple in Adolf Hitler who said, love is weak, hate is strong, we'll use hate and rule the world. They're both gone, and the love of Jesus Christ is still changing lives. The meek shall inherit the earth. What does it mean? Not a materialistic dominance. But the meek person is the only one who really inherits, really enters into what the earth is all about. The multimillionaire can't enjoy a good dinner as well as I can. He's got too many other problems that give him ulcers, and I don't have an ulcer. The meek shall inherit the earth has a lot more meaning also in terms of social involvement. Years ago, Edgar Guest was at a dinner meeting one evening, and he was sitting beside a millionaire, and as people came and went, they all spoke to Edgar Guest. Nobody spoke to the millionaire. And all at once, the millionaire looked at him and said, it looks like you have many friends and I have none. And he quipped right back and said, well, while you were busy making money, I was busy making friends. There's a lot to that. I have to leave this. The second point I said is innovation and creativity in the forms of the church. We have to ask the question again, what really is the church and what is God's intention for the church? I would like to affirm in brevity that the church is intended to be a fellowship in the freedom of Jesus Christ. What is God's intention for the church? I would like to affirm in brevity that the church is intended to be a fellowship

that we're all brothers. All on a level, brothers and sisters. The church is intended to be a fellowship of the redeemed. If you're getting ready for the ministry and get into this rat race of running around to conferences and conventions to make the right contact so you get moved from here to here, scrap it. Change your attitude. Begin asking the question of what Jesus meant when he said the Son of Man came not to be ministered unto, but to minister and to give his life a ransom for many. What does it mean to be your brother's brother, enabling him to maximize his fulfillment? I'd like to affirm that no man grows spiritually at the expense of his brother. He only grows spiritually as he takes him along. The innovative forms then mean that you will not have pride in advertising, come see the biggest Sunday school in this state, and come see the largest church in this community, and all of that kind of thing. There's another dimension by which you're going to look at the question of the faithfulness of the church. I'd like to suggest that for the future, and had I time, I'd spell out why energy crisis and a lot of other things are going to add to this. We aren't going to be driving miles past this church and that one to get over to this one I like. We're going to have to begin asking the question, how can I be Christ's disciple and ambassador in the church next door? And how can I be a presence there that will be a witness for Jesus Christ? Because the picture is going to change. We're going to also have to discover how that church growth and church planting may be more the building of a whole lot of little fellowships, who then periodically gather in great celebration meetings in the city. Don't let anybody fool you that the day of the mass crusade is over. There's going to be more reason for the mass gathering and the celebration in the future, because the churches are not going to all get to be glass cathedrals. Can't afford that everywhere. And they who dwell in glass houses shouldn't throw stones. Churches are going to become smaller fellowships. Now, that doesn't mean I'm saying give up the gathering of the larger assembly and just have little small groups. There are a lot of things you can't do either in a small group or a drive-in church. Take congregational singing with all it intends to be, or should be. But I don't have time to talk about that. What I really want to say is we're going to have to be innovative and creative about finding ways to plant more churches. You go to a place like Chicago, New York City, San Francisco, and so on, and sit there and ask the questions, how can the church be the church to this multitude of millions? Go to Tokyo, 20-some million, up toward 30 now. Christians, 1% of the population. How can the church be the church there? You begin discovering once again that it's small little units of Christians that will touch others. If they grow into a large assembly, fine, I'm not against that. But don't fool yourself into thinking that the strategy of church building is to plan American big building patterns around the world. It isn't that. I've sat in little thatched huts and experienced church. I've sat on split logs in Jamaica under corrugated tin ceiling roof and experienced church. And I've sat in cathedrals and experience church. When Helmut Tiede can address 4,000 on a Sunday morning, it thrills me. And I can walk out of there and go to some little place down in the bush, and here's just a handful that gather and you experience the presence of Christ. I'm talking about the innovation that is able to say that in the American scene we may have to do that. I've run out of time. The last point I said I must say a word to, or my message isn't fair to you. And that is that the church, as it faces futurism, needs more identification and clarity with respect to the essentials of the gospel. And I said by that simply the Lordship of Jesus Christ. There is no other name under heaven given among men whereby we must be saved. The God that we know is the God that we know in Jesus Christ. There are others that know about God. And Paul went to Athens. In Acts 17, he said, the God that you worship in ignorance, I've come to make known to you. When you go to Africa, it's altogether different than when you go to Thailand or India. Or in India, among the Hindus, it's a 10,000 gods plus, and among the Buddhists, and so on. They had no doctrine of forgiveness because they didn't have a personal God who could forgive you. But in good Hindu style, as one told me, they borrowed forgiveness from the Christians, and now they talk about forgiving each other. You go to Africa, and you have God, the God of the Old Testament, the God of creation he's believed in, and spirit dimensions, and so on. And so you come there like Paul did to Athens and say, the God that you worship without understanding, I've come to make known in Jesus Christ. And you go to India and say, the gods that you talk about in all this dream, I've come to tell you how this God has come to us in Jesus.

0: Jesus, and the incarnation means something different from reincarnation. An Indian philosophy, or religion as it is called now, but it's basically a philosophy, Buddhist philosophy and Greek philosophy are almost on a par. For the Greeks believed in the immortality of the mind, and the Hindu and the Buddhist believe in the immortality of life. For the Greek, immortality is that finally I die and my rational merges with the universal reason, and I won't exist as me, but I will always exist because I'm immortal in that rational. And for the Hindu or the Buddhist, you go through those cycles until finally you make it to where you drop like a drop of water in the ocean, and that's your nirvana, your peace. You no longer have to go through the cycles. You're there, but you've lost your identity. You're a part of the whole. But in Judaic Christian faith, I will be resurrected, and 50 billion years from now, I will be Myron Augsburger living on with God. That's different. We haven't really thought carefully about what it means to take that concept and to understand a God who creates and a God who could be incarnate, a God who could come into the world and become man, which means that humanness is not sinfulness. Humanness and sinfulness are not synonymous. He could become purely human without being sinful, which also means that salvation is somehow the regeneration, the recreation, the reestablishment of the human and the humane. And the Christian church in America has thought too much of salvation as though it's an escape hatch from this world to get to the other as quick as we can. I'm not anxious to get out of this world. You aren't either if you're really honest. And if you are really anxious, maybe you ought to see the psychiatrist. Seriously. I'm anxious to meet the Lord. I'm anxious to see Him. But not because I'm fed up on His world. Not because I don't like His creatures. Not because I don't want to be involved in His kingdom. Not because I don't share His mission that if He just waits another 1,000 years, how many more will get to enjoy glory? So I'm saying it's important to be realistic about your faith, shuck it down to the core and understand that at the center of it is Jesus Christ, the very God of very God and very man of very man, and the one in whom we know God. And with that, I must leave it. But by that core, I am talking about all that Jesus gave us, which we call the kerygma, the gospel. Now, that Paul says Christ died for our sins according to the Scriptures and that He rose again, that He was seen. What it means to be a person who says yes to Him as a response of faith to His grace, so that you and I know what it means to convert and walk with Him, to change directions. When we've gone our way, we turn around, we now go His way. A faith that gives Him the permission to be Himself in our lives. To know what it means now going His way to be a disciple and live by His standards and criteria, by His priorities, rather than simply wanting salvation as an insurance policy, a guarantee I'll make it to heaven and miss hell, but the Lord can stand back while I live my own life just so He takes me home when I die. I'm glad I've got a security that I won't wind up in a dead letter office somewhere. But no real talk about what it means to be a disciple and to walk with Him. Modern church doesn't take repentance seriously and understand the new life to which we are called. I leave this message with you to ask simply one thing, and that is that you begin thinking seriously about the next period of history for yourself. Donald Michaels of University of Michigan has written a book entitled Live in the Future Now. St. Augustine said the past is always present in your memory, the future is always present in your expectation, so that the present moment involves the whole. Sounds nice. But one thing we don't do is to think about the future and plan and say, God willing, and if He tarries, this is what I feel He wants me to do in the next 25 years. At that time, I'd tell you about something that means in my life, of blocking out and saying, I've done this 15 and this 15, what I'm going to do in the next block. And ask the question seriously and begin to move by faith. We read the Bible stories from the other end after it was done. And how do you understand an Elijah who dared to walk in the presence of Ahab and say, I'm going to lock up the heavens that it doesn't rain and walk out? How do you understand some of the things that say, this is the direction that I'm going to move, believing God? In the next 25 years, maybe some of the most crucial years in the history of this nation and of the world. And this may be the church's brightest hour. At Coventry, England, there was a great cathedral with a beautiful statue out front of Jesus with His arms outstretched with a little statement underneath that said, "Come unto me, all ye that labor and are heavy laden, and I will give you rest." During the Second World War, the Germans bombed Coventry, England, and the cathedral was destroyed and the statue was broken in pieces. After the war, some Germans with faith who were convicted about what they had done went to Coventry, England, and donated their time to rebuild the cathedral. They gathered the pieces of that statue of the master and put them back together, and they found everything but the two hands. Search high and low, they never located those hands, and so there the statue stood without any hands. So they changed the inscription down underneath, and now it reads, "I have no hands but your hands." Master, we come with the awareness that there's so little we really know about tomorrow's tomorrow. But we thank you for the wonder that we do know you. And we put our hand in yours and walk with you into that future, believing that you are acting in time and history and acting in the future, and that you hold the future, and that you will work out through us your will. Thank you for the privilege of being a part of the church that you have said is the exhibit to the principalities and powers of what you are doing. This we pray with gratefulness and with commitment. In the name of the Father, and the Son, and the Holy Spirit. Amen.
1: This has been Conference Pulpit from BBN, and we listened to the message, "The Church and Futurism. Live in the future now." Speaking of the future of eternity, if you were to die tonight, where would you spend eternity? If you don't have the answer to that question, we can point you to the way, the truth, the life, the answer found in God's Word. 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

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Christian Classics will begin at the top of the hour. We hope you'll stick around to listen. We'll have a few more songs before then. And why don't we listen about that wonderful grace of Jesus?

0: Friend, it looks like my time with you has come to an end for today. It has been a true joy sharing these songs and stories with you, and I hope they've added a little extra brightness to your day. As you head off into the night, stay safe. Keep a smile on your face, and remember that we'll be, God willing, right back here soon. So until next time, I'm Bennett Roberts, and God bless.
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3: Today we'll be reading chapter 5 from Mel Trotter. At last, the day arrived, and on Friday, February the 2nd, 1900, Harry Monroe, accompanied by 4 ex-drunkards, ex-bums, and ex-gamblers, arrived in Grand Rapids. The names of these 4 trophies of grace were Charles Palmer, Tom Sullivan, Frank Williams, and Mel Trotter. They stayed at the Eagle Hotel on Market Street, a hotel that was owned and operated by old Deacon Johnson, a man with a flowing white beard and a face like a patriarch. He later became president of the mission's board of directors. A great opening service was held that night in the Park Congregational Church. At the conclusion of the weekend meetings, Mr. Trotter was asked by the committee to stay over an extra day. And it was at that time the committee invited him to become the superintendent of the mission. The committee's request came as a great surprise to Trotter, for he had never conducted a mission meeting in his life. It is true he had been used in many meetings to relate his testimony, but as for conducting a meeting himself, he had not done such a thing, to say nothing of becoming a superintendent. This would require some consideration and prayer. It was too soon to give a definite answer then, and so he returned to Chicago to seek the face of God in the matter and to talk over matters with his wife and Harry Monroe. Evidently, he received much encouragement from his friends in Chicago, and the people in Grand Rapids seemed eager to have him. Therefore, a few weeks later, he accepted the call, and on February 24th, 1900, arrived in Grand Rapids to begin what proved to be his life's work. From the beginning, God's hand was upon this young convert from Chicago. God prospered him and raised him up to be one of the great evangelists of his day and one of the best known and most loved mission men in the world. When Mel went to 95 Canal Street to conduct his first meeting as superintendent, the room was packed and many were unable to get in. Jerry, the policeman who was on his beat down there, then tells about the opening night.
4: I was on the beat the night they opened, and boy, you never saw so many folks trying to get in one little building. And when Mel finally came up from the old Eagle Hotel and found more women there than men, he was scared stiff. He never had worked with women there, and you should have heard the language. He got up and told them what he was there for, told it in slang, and he didn't seem to know he was using it. It was just the most natural thing in the world. I'm afraid I was a poor officer that night, because I stood in the doorway or out on the sidewalk, but I would never miss a word, and I only had to ring in once during the meeting. And was it ever new to Grand Rapids when he gave the invitation to come to Jesus and be saved? 3 young women responded. One of them became a missionary. The other married a preacher. The other stuck to the mission for years. I can't tell you fellows what a funny feeling I had during and after that meeting. I thought I was a pretty good fellow. I said my prayers and paid my debts. But I knew there was somebody there beside that man. Just looking at him, I said, Jesus is running this thing. And believe me, he has been running it ever since. Dan Bush, one of the mission's earliest converts,
3: gives his impressions of the opening night.
4: The night the mission opened, the crowd was four times too big for the place, and it was a funny bunch. The rich and poor, drunken and sober, washed and unwashed, young and old, all in the same room and singing the same songs and praying to the same God. Three girls were saved on the first invitation, and that's going some. We were a hard bunch to handle. Some of us wanted to be working out trial beats in 210 before we were halter broke. A good trainer never allows a colt to have his own way, as that would ruin him. But in spite of all the old man could do, some of us would shy at a streetcar and upset the wagon, kick over the traces, and spoil our chance for the free-for-all. Then others would get to stepping high, looking for applause from the grandstand, and you know that the proudest pride in the world is spiritual pride. Well, they soon stepped into a hole and had to be led back to the stable for repairs. Running a rescue mission don't consist of getting colts alone, but breaking them so they'll be useful to God. Well, then the money gave out, and the struggle to keep the doors open began. Folks kept saying, it won't last. It's just a flash in the pan. Only excitement. They'll all get drunk again. The crowds will all quit coming. New brooms sweep clean, and a lot of these encouraging things that so many Christians take to hand a feller struggling under a load. They wouldn't give us a cent for fear their prophecy would not come true. Crowds kept getting bigger and bigger. It was easy to see that the little storeroom like 95 Canal Street would never begin to serve the purpose intended. Something had to be done. And thus, early in his life as a mission superintendent, Mr. Trotter revealed those qualities of leadership and foresight that would have made him a great success in any other business also. Very soon he had his eye on a vacant lot right across from the old Eagle Hotel on Market Street. A lease was secured and a mission building constructed in 44 days. Suddenly, Mel found himself in a new building, seating 750, easily the largest mission auditorium in the country in those days. A year after the work began on Canal Street, the mission was in its new building. Surely now they had sufficient space. But no. Soon the new place was filled to overflowing and souls were being saved every night. A Sunday school had been started and was up to 200. It later reached 600. Mothers' meetings were organized. Then came the famous Friday night Bible classes, to which the finest Bible teachers in the country came. 4 years later, in spite of the addition of a two-story part, it became apparent to all that a drastic move would be necessary to cope with the ever-increasing crowds and activities of the mission. Grand Rapids had asked for a city rescue mission to be started, and they had one. One day, Mr. Trotter looked to the corner of the street opposite from the mission. There stood Smith's Opera House. As he looked at it, God seemed to say to him, "There's your future building." What a challenge this was! Smith's Opera House seated 3,000. But the directions from above seemed very definite. So, in a noonday prayer meeting, Smith's Opera House was claimed for God. Dan Bush tells about that. The old man got it into his head that Smith's Opera House was the place for the mission. And you well remember the fight, don't you? My, oh my, no more of that for me. Decker and Jean got an option for 60 days. The Empire Circuit had a 4-year contract with the owner of the house, and they were bound to make it appear that it was with the house and not the owner. Now, everyone wanted to help, but they did not want to give money for a building to run a leg show in for 4 years, and the struggle for funds was fierce. The old man had friends that believed in him, and his board stood pat, and when the last day came, the money was there, but the trouble had just begun. The council was asked for a license to run a show, and it mighty near went through. Finally, the mayor, Deacon Ellis, said, "Where is Smith's Opera House? The building on Market and Lewis Street is a rescue mission." And that held it up for a while. The former owner went before the council and commented on the old man's religion in a warm way, but He only sawed wood and said nothing. The lawyer for the show folks said to go and take possession, and that will hold him for a while, but two men with guns went in ahead of him and lived there, and when cherry blossoms came to bloom, they did not even bud. That was the first show booked for the house. Well, then some of the papers said the old man was all right as sky pilot, but didn't know any more about business and deeds and options and shows than a crow. And the majority of folks agreed with them. Even the board gave up and said they were beat. Well, not so the old man. He was at Winona Lake, Indiana, when he heard the watchman had been taken off and the doors left open for the Empire Circuit to go in and show. It was Saturday night, and every train but the Limited had gone through. The Limited didn't stop at Winona Lake. What did he do? He got Dr. Scott of Pittsburgh, secretary to the president of the Pennsylvania Railway, to stop the Limited and hold the fast train at Fort Wayne for Grand Rapids, and before 5 o'clock Sunday, he had all the doors barred, and his two men were inside again. Then there came an attempt to fire the house, and that was stopped by nearly scaring a fellow to death. One thing after another came up, and he would knock it down because he was sure the Lord had given him orders to buy, and he knew he was right. The day came for the dedication, and Henry Ostrom preached a sermon. That was the happiest day in the old man's life. I guess it must have been the strain, because it's the first time he couldn't talk and just bawled and blamed if we didn't all bawl with him. There in the boxes and in the house were the best folks in town, and that was the best meeting I ever was in. Pure women and good men were in the same boxes where the very worst used to sit and drink until drunken. The old man couldn't stand it. He went down into one of the dressing rooms and cried it out while Ostrom preached. My, what a day! It proved right as the crowds filled this big house and more of being saved than ever. Other towns won admissions, and now the old man helps to run 26 of them in several precincts to hear from. This is the biggest thing in the world now. When it's done, what will it be? What, 3,200 seats? You don't say. Well, if that ain't going some. Well, the conversion of Smith's Opera House from a cheap burlesque show into a house of prayer captured the interest and enthusiasm of the entire city. Throngs filled the place night after night. Souls were being saved. Mr. Trotter was disturbed, however, by the presence of a saloon next door to the mission. It had flourished in connection with the burlesque shows formerly held in the mission building when it was an opera house. An evil-tempered man was the proprietor, and his wife, a regular Jezebel. The brawls and noise going on there every night were a nuisance to the whole community. In addition to this, 14 houses of prostitution surrounded the mission. Mr. Trotter, telling the story of his mission, used to describe the district in vivid language.
5: Old-timers will tell you what Market Street was like in those days. I used to leave my song leader in charge and go out and patrol the street myself to make it safe for women to come to the mission. And I remember one night when I knocked 5 men down. It was a triumph when we got the saloons on the street to close from 7 to 9 Sunday night while our meeting was in progress.
3: An even greater triumph was achieved when the O'Donnell property housing the saloon next to the mission had to give up business through lack of customers. One by one, the clients were saved in the mission. Finally, Mr. Trotter bought the property, saloon and contents. It was a great day when they poured the liquor down the sewers and dedicated the new section to the glory of God. Mel kept the original bar with its brass foot rail and the large mirror and cupboards and incorporated them into his office. Until this day, visitors never cease to marvel at the old bar, now used as a reception counter completely surrounding the office desks and cabinets. Business for the Lord has been transacted over this bar counter for 40 years, where once the liquor poured and the drunks rested. Today on Christian Classics, we have been reading from the book Mel Trotter by Fred C. Zarfus, published by the Zondervan Publishing House.
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This is BBN, the Bible Broadcasting Network. Ed Phillips here, keeping you company all night long here in the BBN studio. Good evening.

Our loving Heavenly Father, we thank you for another day of your grace, another day of your strength, another day of your faithfulness. O Lord, great is your faithfulness. We thank you that you're always faithful. Your word is yes and amen. We thank you, Father, that you never change. A lot is changing around us, oh, so quickly, but how we thank you that you are unchanging, and we thank you and we praise you. Nighttime is here, and we ask for your rest, your peace, and Lord, during these nighttime hours, we do pray that you will use the music and the programs of BBN for your honor, for your glory, for your name's sake. Strengthen your saints, and for any who are listening who do not know you personally, oh Lord, we pray that tonight would be the night of their salvation. We pray all these things in the name of Jesus.

How do you control the wind? Jesus says that the work of the Holy Spirit is analogous to the wind. You hear and see its effects, but cannot tell its origin or destination. How often would you like to reach inside another and alter their perception of reality? You say to yourself, why can they not understand this simple message of redemption? But they cannot, and you cannot force it. Unless the wind, with a capital W, has his way, they remain blind and dead in their sin. John chapter 3, verse 8 says, the wind blows where it wills, and you hear the sound of it, but you do not know whence it comes or whither it goes. So it is with everyone who is born of the Spirit.

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1: If you're really looking for some answers in life and family and home and problems and conflict that you're facing day after day, and maybe you say, where do I find direction? Where does life really come together? I mean, where do I find this peace and this hope and this understanding and victory? And how do I put my life together, my family together, my wife, my children? How do I become the dad, the mom, the teenager, the adult? You know, how do I come together like I should? Well, you have to realize that you're not just a body. You're not just a human machine out there who's taking in food and consuming energy and doing exercise and getting involved in things. That's not who you really are. You see, the body is just that container for what the soul is all about. The real soul is the real you. And because you are a spiritual being, there's a body, soul, and spirit. As a spiritual being, there must be a spiritual meaning of your life and your destiny and your purpose for the real you. To find the spiritual part of life is to find the answer to eternal life. And to find that life in Jesus Christ, who is the only answer to it, that's where it all comes about. So the Bible talks about, John chapter 3 says, talks about the fact of being born again when Jesus talked to Nicodemus. That which is born of the flesh is flesh. That which is born of the spirit is spirit. Marvel not that I say unto you, you must be born again. And Nicodemus said, well, how can a man be born again? I mean, what are you talking about? Can he enter a second time into his mother's womb and be born again? Physically birth? And that was all Nicodemus could grasp. But you know what? Jesus made it very clear. That which is born of the spirit is something that God does. And the destiny of your soul forever is based on the fact of, do I know Jesus Christ as my Savior today? And if we can help you, call us at our 1-800-888-7077 during office hours. We'll be glad to talk to you.

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1: How do you do? No alcoholic is really anonymous, someone has quipped. Certainly not the man in this story. The bottles that he embraced led to rowdy behavior and rewarded him with blackouts. Every time he hit bottom, he dug deeper. Until one day he looked in the mirror and saw what he was. Someone else looked in that mirror too, revealing what he could be. And his heart and mind and life were unshackled

0: Did you call our hotline?
1: Yeah, I'm Bill. Come in. Sit down. Let me move these bottles.
0: My name is Lenny, and I have hope for you, Bill. I've been sober for decades now. Do you live in this motel?
1: No, the police ordered me to stay away from home for 3 days.
0: Oh, why?
1: I punched my wife in the face. I'd never hit her before, and the worst part is our 4-year-old daughter saw what I did. It was a new low.
0: I'm sorry to hear that, Bill. Booze can steadily take you downward.
1: Yeah, some people have control.
0: Alcohol is poison. You poison your brain, it can make you do some stupid things.
1: Yeah, I've been arrested so many times. Wrecked my cars, gone to jail.
0: Sounds familiar.
1: The policeman was kind. Didn't even handcuff me this time. Told me to get help before I lost my job and family. But I can't change, Lenny. I've tried. I have no control over my life, and this cycle goes on and on. I felt so hopeless in that jail.
0: I've been there.
1: No, but this time was different. I was suddenly released. Didn't have to pay bail or even see a judge.
0: Oh, that is unusual.
1: I couldn't go home, so I called in sick to work and bought a 3-day supply of liquor. Didn't sleep, didn't eat, just drank. I mean, look at me. I don't want to sober up because I'll have to face what I did to my family, but I'm so tired of this life.
0: Bill, you can change.
1: I really want to, but I don't know how. I've tried rehab, antidepressants, everything.
0: Do you believe in God?
1: Yes, but I'm not sure why. I've prayed for 22 years for God to remove my alcoholism, and he doesn't answer my prayer. I lay on the floor in a drunken stupor and begged God not to let me die that way. What kind of God doesn't answer a prayer like that? Something wrong with him or something wrong with me?
0: Bill, the reason your prayers don't work and your life is a mess is because you want God to fix things your way. You have to learn to do things his way.
2: Introducing a friend that sticks closer than a brother. This is Unshackled, true life stories of real people, dramatized and produced in Chicago by Pacific Garden Mission. Most people are too busy to notice the homeless, scrounging for food or dozing in doorways after a sleepless night in the open. Pacific Garden Mission has noticed them since 1877. The old lighthouse offers nourishing meals, fresh clothing, and a safe place to sleep to hundreds of hapless men, women, and children without homes and without hope. Mission pastors and counselors share the good news with everyone who enters, inviting them to come and see for themselves.

0: the one who provides necessities and offers the way to a better life. And who doesn't want that? That way and that person are what this program celebrates, going out to a darkening world in need of light. Now for broadcast around the earth, here is program number 3541 in the series, Unshackled, the program that makes you face yourself and think.
1: I didn't know how to do things God's way, but I agreed to try. Lenny gave me his phone number and offered to mentor me. The next morning I called Lenny and he invited me to his house where he fixed me a breakfast I couldn't eat. When he learned how much alcohol I'd consumed in that motel room, he drove me to the emergency room.
2: You drank a 3-day supply of booze in a day and a half? Bill, you need to go into detox. They'll dry you out and teach you strategies to stay sober.
1: No, I can't do that. I'll miss even more work and jeopardize my job.
2: What kind of work do you do?
1: I'm an airline mechanic. Guys I work with drink, but not like me. The airline finds out I'm a hardcore drunk that needs treatment, I'll get fired.
2: You agreed to start living God's way, remember?
1: Didn't know it'd be so hard.
2: I never said it'd be easy.
0: Would the man in our story learn to do things a new way? We'll hear the sobering answer in this, the true testimony of Bill Schlipp, right now on Unshackled.
1: Alcohol was always at the center of family gatherings. My grandfather let us kids take sips of his beer, so I developed a taste for alcohol at an early age. When the adults left their card tables to go upstairs to eat, I'd finish off the drinks they left behind. By the age of 8, I had my first blackout.
2: At 8 years old? What'd your family do?
1: Well, nobody seemed to notice, Lenny. Woke up in my bedroom with no memory of how I got there.
2: How'd the drinking affect you, Bill?
1: May have been the reason my mother made me repeat the second grade. My grades were poor, but I tried so hard to pass and did. I was bitterly disappointed when Mom held me back anyway. I attended parochial school and had to face all my classmates who passed.
2: What about your father?
1: My parents divorced when I was 2. We lived with my grandparents until Mom remarried.
2: And did you like your stepfather?
1: He treated me like his own son. Took good care of us, but he drank heavily.
2: Ooh, bad example to you.
1: Yeah, we moved to a place on Lake Tishigan where I could go boating and fishing in the summer, skate on the ice in the winter. Loved that place. But I was shocked at the wild behavior of kids in public school.
2: Yeah, different from parochial school, huh?
1: Insubordinate. Rebellious. First, I was horrified. Then I liked the new freedom.
2: Of course.
1: I started lying to my parents, hiding my smoking and drinking. By the time we moved away 2 years later, my behavior was depraved. My stepfather drank more, too, and Mom demanded we move or she'd divorce him.
2: By then you must have been a teenager, huh?
1: My stepfather was so successful as a CPA that we moved to a big house in an upper-class part of New Berlin. I struggled to make friends, and my parents didn't understand.
3: I wish we hadn't moved here, Mom.
4: This is a beautiful house.
3: I mean the town. I like the school at Lake Tishigan better.
4: Why?
3: I don't have any friends here.
4: Oh, Billy, you'll make friends. Give it time.
3: You don't understand, Mom. Nobody likes me.
4: Go out for sports, baseball or something.
3: I'm no good at sports.
4: Schools have other activities, Billy. You're just not trying hard enough.
1: I became withdrawn and depressed, the same feelings I had when Mom held me back in second grade. The school combined middle and high school, and a guy in our neighborhood befriended me. His 2 friends also accepted me, and I soon dressed like them and smoked and drank like them.
5: Bet your dad didn't even notice the liquor we drank last time, huh, Billy?
3: Yeah, he's too busy with his new company.
5: Different job?
3: Yeah. He and Mom started their own company, and all they do is work now.
5: Leaving us to guard the liquor supply, right?
3: Right, yeah. Right.
5: Hey, we could have a party here, and they wouldn't even know.
3: Huh?
5: Girls and everything.
3: Yeah.
5: Huh? All right, this coming Friday, okay? Right after class. I'll bring the drugs.
1: Alcohol reduced my anxiety. I could fit in with almost anybody after drinking a beer or two. My drug and alcohol usage grew in high school, along with increasingly risky behavior. I didn't notice that friends were more controlled, more responsible than

0: Instead, I became pushy and angry if they chose to do homework or be home at a certain time. To loosen up, I began drinking before parties. I quickly exceeded my limits and had blackouts.
1: You don't remember coming on to Adele?
0: No.
1: Dude, you were so disgusting. Her boyfriend almost wiped the floor with you. If we hadn't gotten you out of there, he would have killed you.
0: I don't remember anything.
1: And then you picked a fight with Kevin, who came to your defense.
0: Oh, man. I'm sorry.
1: Hey, listen, back off the booze, Billy. Nobody wants you at parties anymore.
0: Over time, my friends decided I was too great a liability and rejected me. I was increasingly aware of, but didn't own, my shameful behavior. I quit using drugs, hoping to gain control of myself, but I needed alcohol to socialize. I managed to stay out of legal trouble, worked during high school, and graduated. Then I enrolled at an engineering college, but my drunkenness led to frequent arrests, so I quit college and moved out of my parents' house. Despite my drunk and disorderly conduct, I survived a year before I drank up my rent money and shamefully asked to move home again.
2: We're very reluctant, Billy. You've been in so much trouble.
0: I know, Mom, but I'm trying to change.
2: What about your education?
0: Well, I'm thinking about a technical college in Milwaukee. I could learn to be an airplane mechanic.
2: Well, if you limit your drinking, stay out of trouble, and go back to school, we'll see how it goes. But if you don't keep your end of the bargain, you'll have to move on with your life somewhere else.
3: Apparently you succeeded.
0: Well, I drank a lot, but I'm mechanically gifted. I managed to pass the FAA exams and become a licensed mechanic at the age of 23.
3: Where you work?
0: Chicago's O'Hare Airport. Love my job. Been there more than a dozen years.
3: And what about your drinking?
0: Well, I work a lot of overtime, and I always quit drinking at least 8 hours before I go to work.
3: Yeah. Well, here we are at the hospital. I'm going to wait for you. I'll take you to detox.
0: Going way out of your way for me, Lenny.
3: I do the same for all the guys I mentor, Bill. Helping others is what life's all about.
0: I just don't want to lose my job. Going to detox for 3 days.
3: Look, I'll call your boss and tell him you're sick in the hospital and need to be off work a couple more days, okay? Hey, Billy, I called your boss.
0: What'd he say?
3: I sent his regards for a quick recovery, and you have a week of vacation time you can use to cover the time off.
0: Wow, what a relief. I thought I'd used all my sick and vacation time.
3: See, when you do things right, it works out.
0: Yeah, maybe it pays to live God's way.
3: So, what'd the doctor say?
0: Well, my blood alcohol level and blood pressure were so high, it's a miracle I'm still alive.
3: Detox, here we come.
0: What about my car?
3: I'll pick you up when you're released. Make sure you don't head for a bar.
0: I was released from detox 3 days later, terrified that I'd have to stay sober on my own. Lenny told me I should immediately go to an alcoholic support group meeting, and I assumed he would go with me. But he was meeting with another alcoholic, so I had to go alone. Fear crept in. I considered two options. I could sneak a quick drink for courage, or I could skip the meeting and lie to Lenny. When I pulled up to the meeting place, I saw 30 people standing outside socializing. How could I find the courage to mingle without a drink?
4: We'll hear what happened to Bill in just a moment. Here's the president of Pacific Garden Mission, Phil Kwiatkowski.
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1: I was tempted to skip the alcoholic support group, sneak off and get a drink and lie to Lenny. But deceiving others was my old way, and I was trying to live God's way. So I manned up and I went to the meeting. Good thing, because Lenny held me accountable when we met later, and I told him how I had been tempted to lie.
2: Honesty really is the best policy, Bill. Lies catch up to you.
1: Takes a lot of faith to do God's will.
2: Yes, it does. But it's important to follow God as you understand him.
1: Well, my understanding of God is completely different now.
2: How so?
1: I grew up seeing him as all-powerful, waiting to punish me for wrongdoing. But in that motel room, after I drank all that liquor, I stumbled into the bathroom and I saw myself in a mirror. I looked like a corpse, Lenny. Filthy hair, dirty face, red eyes. You saw me, a hopeless drunk, dead in my sins and powerless to save myself. I had to close my eyes, and when I did, it felt like God was smiling at me.
2: Smiling?
1: As if he loved me and was saying, I know you can't stop drinking. I've been trying to show my love to you since the day you were born. I didn't ever want to drink again. That's when I called the hotline.
2: Bill, did you tell the people at the meeting about your experience in the motel room?
1: No. It was all I could do to join them inside.
2: You should do that next time. Helping others is part of the recovery.
1: God gave me the strength to go to that recovery meeting without a drink.
2: And God will give you the courage to speak up next time.
1: I agree. As I left the group later, I saw that obedience opens the door to God's power. He gives us the desire and the ability to do his will.
2: You're doing great, Bill. But when you talk about God, avoid the word sin. It's a loaded word. So is the name Jesus. Just talk about God.
1: But I believe in Jesus.
2: You can believe in whatever God works for you as long as you don't try to force it on someone else.
1: Okay. But here's the best part, Lenny. I was sitting at home, reading, when I decided to thank God for his loving kindness toward me. As I prayed, I realized that I haven't had the desire to drink since I got out of detox 3 days ago.
2: The craving is gone?
1: Completely. That's the biggest miracle of all. God answered my prayer of 22 years. My desire for alcohol never returned, and I can't overstate how miraculous that was. For 22 years, I couldn't go a day without giving in to the desire for drink. But suddenly, I was no longer in bondage. I felt so indebted to Lenny, who told me to do things God's way, that I devoted the next 8 years of my life to the alcoholic support group that helped me so much. I stood up at meetings and described how I was a new man. Yeah. Alcohol is too expensive. It cost me two marriages. Both my former wives drank like me, and oh, it was a disaster. The last time I drank, 8 years ago, in that motel room, I drank so much I was stumbling and shaking. Now, some of you know what I'm talking about, huh? My reflection in the mirror was so disgusting, I closed my eyes. And when I did, I knew God was with me. He is a loving God, not waiting around to punish you. He wants what is good for us. I am so glad I called our hotline. Lenny told me to do things God's way, and that's what you should do, too. If you turn your lives and your will over to God, as I did, you can be sober like me. Thank you.
2: Hey, good job, Bill.
1: Huh? Oh, thanks. Hey, Lenny, I've been thinking about going to church again.
2: Don't do it, Bill.
1: Huh? Why not?
2: If you get involved with church, you won't have time for our meetings, and then you'll start drinking again.
1: Oh, God forbid.
2: Keep mentoring your guys. Working with another alcoholic is the best way to stay sober. You're serving your God that way.
1: Well, maybe you're right. About that time, someone gave me a life recovery Bible. It spoke of God, not God as you understand him. Commentary at the bottom of each page explained how scripture on that page could help overcome any problem. As I read the epistles, I understood that my biggest problem was not alcoholism, but sin. And the entire Bible, even the Old Testament, was about Jesus.

0: Jesus saith unto him, I am the way, the truth, and the life. No man cometh unto the Father but by me. Oh God, I have been so blind. I've been telling people to come to you through recovery meetings instead of through Christ. I have to make a choice. Do I follow the 12 steps or do I follow Jesus?
1: What's up, Bill?
0: Lenny, I'm going to start going to church again.
1: Don't say I didn't warn you. The church didn't save you.
0: No, God did. And I'm grateful to you for telling me to do things His way.
1: Get away from the group and you'll start craving drink again.
0: No, I don't think so. God removed the craving before I ever attended a meeting. I need to tell others about Jesus, but we're not supposed to mention salvation at meetings.
1: That's because sobriety is the goal, not salvation. Jesus is a stumbling block to some people's sobriety.
0: Lenny, I believe Jesus is the door to salvation, the anchor of the soul. Over time, Lenny became increasingly cold toward me, as did most of my closest friends in the alcoholic support group. Even the men I sponsored seemed to no longer trust me and quit talking to me. They were holding on to their own gods. I felt sad and disappointed, but my faith became stronger as I began attending a local church. I loved the worship and hearing God's word openly preached. That's where I met Judy.
2: Have you found a mentor yet, Bill?
0: No, I've asked a couple of men, but they both declined.
2: I'm surprised.
0: So am I. I'm eager to share Christ, and I thought others would be too.
2: Did they give reasons?
0: One didn't have time, the other didn't feel qualified.
2: The Holy Spirit will guide you.
0: He does. But I want someone to show me how to live out the Christian life. One-on-one relationships keep a person accountable.
2: If discipleship is vital to sobriety, how much more important is it to share eternal life?
0: Exactly. It's disappointing that men in recovery groups are more dedicated to what they believe than men in the church.
2: The Great Commission to go and make disciples
0: has been forgotten by many.
2: You know, the church has a recovery group.
0: Yes. They've invited me to speak at the next meeting. I was soon asked to lead the recovery group at church, and I even spoke at other churches. The lifestyle of discipleship I had learned in recovery prepared me to help others, but I was still searching for a Christian mentor for myself. Judy and I married 2 years after we met at church. Another year passed.
2: This came in the mail for you, Bill.
0: Hmm? Oh, wonderful! I gave up on finding a mentor at church. Instead, I'm going to enroll in Bible college.
2: That's a great idea.
0: You know, I have enough seniority that I can adjust my hours at work to fit the class schedule.
2: Interesting brochure. What degree will you pursue? A
0: bachelor's degree in biblical studies.
2: Good.
0: I'll never have to tell someone who wants to be discipled that I'm not equipped to teach them. I continued as a mechanic at the airline while working on my degree. And I volunteered my time and testimony at various church-run Christian recovery programs. God is faithful. I had legal, financial, and relationship troubles when I began following God's way. But Jesus said, if ye have faith as a grain of mustard seed, nothing shall be impossible unto you. My faith zoomed. As God dealt with my issues His way, in His time, you have to trust Him.
3: Yes, you do.
0: I always thought I was powerless over alcohol. Turns out, we're all powerless over our problems. Because the root problem is sin, separation from God. We want to satisfy our own lustful desires apart from God. That's why God sent Jesus to die for our sins, to give us a new beginning. For God sent not His Son into the world to condemn the world, but that the world through Him might be saved. If you don't know Christ as your personal Savior, I'll be glad to introduce you. This was an exciting time for me, because occasionally a desperate man would seek me out after hearing my testimony, asking me to mentor him, and I did. I was able to complete my pastoral internship requirements at Pacific Garden Mission. I received my degree in 2013.

0: I retired early from my job 2 years later. A week after my retirement, I attended a taping of Unshackled.
1: Thanks so much. All right.
2: Did you enjoy the production, Bill?
1: Pastor Phil! Yeah, oh, it was great.
2: And you finished your degree?
1: I did. Thanks to doing my pastoral internship here.
2: We appreciate all the counseling help God sends us.
1: I was grateful to work alongside your counselors, learning how they disciple others.
2: Most of them have sacrificed their lives to disciple the homeless.
1: You have an excellent program here to help the addicted.
2: It's all about Jesus.
1: Amen. Amen.
2: When you retire, let us know.
1: I retired last week.
3: He asked you to come on staff at the mission?
1: Yes.
3: What did you say?
1: I said yes. The Lord has opened a door to ministry I love.
3: Sometimes you muse that you wasted so many years, but God doesn't waste anything, Bill.
1: That's true. 38 years apart from God and then 8 years serving in alcoholic recovery groups has prepared me for this ministry.
3: What will you be doing?
1: Counseling men in the Bible program. I'll be discipling men who still struggle with their sinful nature.
3: We all struggle with our sinful nature.
1: True enough. That's why Jesus sent the Holy Spirit to comfort and guide us. A week later, I went on staff at Pacific Garden Mission. I have the opportunity to teach these men that it is their responsibility, as Christ followers, to pass on what they learn, becoming disciple makers themselves. Jesus said to his disciples, "Go ye into all the world and preach the gospel to every creature. Anyone called by his name, redeemed by his blood, should be mentoring the lost." Christ died to give us new life, so it is the least we can do.
4: We hope you've been encouraged by this testimony of our God's ability to reach into any situation, no matter how hopeless, and redeem any life. All praise and glory to the Lord Jesus Christ. Listening friend, if you have never invited Christ into your life, why not do so now? Won't you pray with us? Dear Lord Jesus, I believe you died on the cross for my sins. I believe you rose again and live forevermore. Thank you for your sacrifice. Save me, Lord. Come into my life and change me. In Jesus' name I pray. Amen. Let us know you prayed, and we'll send you some literature to help you walk in new life. The address? Pacific Garden Mission, 1458 South Canal Street, Chicago, Illinois, 60607. 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

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Heard in the true story of Bill Schlipp were Brad Armacost, David Mink, Cynthia Judge, Evan Armacost, and Phil Kwiatkowski. 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

Hello there, my friend. Here are some thoughts for you from Streams in the Desert for this June 19th. In the book of Isaiah, chapter 28, verse 28, the Bible says, "Grain must be ground to make bread." Now, many of us cannot be used as food for the world's hunger because we have yet to be broken in Christ's hands. Grain must be ground to make bread, and being a blessing of His often requires sorrow on our part. Yet even sorrow is not too high a price to pay for the privilege of touching other lives with Christ's blessings. The things that are most precious to us today have come to us through tears and pain. God has made me as bread for His chosen ones, and if it is necessary for me to be ground in the teeth of lions in order to feed His children, then blessed be the name of the Lord. To burn brightly our lives must first experience the flame. In other words, we cease to bless others when we cease to bleed. Poverty, hardship, and misfortune have propelled many a life to moral heroism and spiritual greatness. Difficulties challenge our energy and our perseverance, but bring the strongest qualities of the soul to life. It is the weights on the old grandfather clock that keep it running, and many a sailor has faced a strong headwind, yet used it to make it to port. God has chosen opposition as a catalyst to our faith and holy service. The most prominent characters of the Bible were broken, threshed, and ground into bread for the hungry. Because He stood at the head of the class enduring affliction while remaining obedient, Abraham's diploma is now inscribed with these words, "The Father of Faith." Jacob, like wheat, suffered severe threshing and grinding. Joseph was beaten and bruised and was forced to endure Potiphar's kitchen and Egypt's prison before coming to His throne. David hunted like an animal of prey through the mountains, was bruised, weary, and footsore, and thereby ground into bread for a kingdom. Paul could never have been bread for Caesar's household if he had not endured the bruising of being whipped and stoned. He was ground into fine flour for the Roman royal family. Combat comes before victory, if God. He was ground into fine flour for the Roman royal family. Combat

0: You know, sometimes when Father's Day rolls around, I'd like to preach on the prodigal son. Hi there, I'm Chuck Swindoll. If I did, I would call it this, the wayward lad and the waiting dad. Because I think it's really an account of an affectionate father, even more than it is an account of a rebellious son. You remember the story. Strong-willed son strikes out on his own, taking all of his inheritance with him as his life spirals downward. But you know what occurs to me? It never dawned on that son that his father would not welcome him back. What a great example for all of us dads, waiting to welcome them back into our arms.
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1: Unshackled, a Pacific Garden Mission presents History's Greatest Sermons, where we share the personal history of godly men who brought forth the truth of the gospel in powerful sermons to a world long ago. Can you imagine sitting at the feet of one of history's greatest preachers and hearing their greatest sermons? Picture yourself on an old wooden pew in Charles Spurgeon's London church, or perched in a tree in the fields of a George Whitefield revival, or striding down the sawdust trail at a Billy Sunday prayer meeting. Whatever the scene, hearing these great sermons from the past will be as fitting to today's Christians as the day they were first preached. And now, here are your hosts, Tim Lundeen and Kelly Robbins.
2: Hello, Kelly. Welcome back.
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2: I think it's easy to forget that as a downloadable podcast, or what would you call it, as a program that you can listen to on our Unshackled app, that this could be listened to any time.
3: Yeah.
2: Any time of the year, any time of the day.
3: Yep. I listen in the car.
2: You listen in the car. That's great. Some people might. I'd be curious to know if anyone listens to History's Greatest Sermons while working out at the gym. I don't quite know. Maybe. I don't know if you can run on a treadmill while listening to this.
3: I listen to my pastor's podcast while I'm working out.
2: Ah.
3: Because it is clear time where I don't get interrupted.
2: Oh, okay.
3: Mm-hmm.
2: When I'm at the gym, I don't know. I need a little bit more energy.
3: A little help me along.
2: What's cool is we've got some listener comment. Someone has actually responded to our calls for feedback and has said, this is from Betsy in New Mexico.
3: Okay.
2: She says, I love listening to all of the Unshackled podcasts. They minister to my heart and draw me closer to my Lord. Thank you. Mm-hmm. Well, you're welcome. I am especially enjoying History's Greatest Sermons. It's wonderful that we can hear messages from the past that minister to us spiritually. The hosts do such a great job. That's you,
3: Kelly. Yay, Betsy.
2: I love looking forward to many more. May God bless you all. Thank you, Betsy. We really appreciate your feedback.
3: That's great.
2: Today's sermon is, we're going to hear from George Truett. Did you know much about George Truett before this assignment?
3: Not so much him as his ministry. I know about the church.
2: Yeah, there's a theological school named after him. I think there's a couple things named after him. I know the founder of Chick-fil-A is actually named after him, which is interesting.
3: Wow.
2: And I did a little bit of research. It is one of those names where I'm like, I think I know the name, but I really don't know much about him. He was born in 1867 in Hayesville, North Carolina.
3: Okay.
2: And then the family moved to Texas. And it was like, well, was there nothing else? I'm sure that there's biographies written about him and far more information. But like you said, there's something about the legacy of what he was a part of that has outlived his story. It wasn't, you know, some of the other ministers we've heard from the past have these incredible stories that are very different.
3: Mm-hmm.
2: And
3: you know,
2: it's always fun to hear these different backgrounds.
3: Yes.
2: In 1893, he served for a few years at an East Waco Baptist church, but then he transferred to what he's most known for, First Baptist of Dallas, and he served there for nearly five decades.
3: I noticed that in that service, he didn't retire as we might know retirement.
2: Right.
3: He was promoted.
2: Right.
3: Promoted to glory.
2: Yes.
3: Right. Straight from the pulpit, more or less. It didn't look like there was any lapse of ministry. He preached until his last breath.
2: Yeah. Yeah. And for, I mean, five decades.
3: Mm-hmm.
2: It's glorious to hear that, because I don't know. Every once in a while I hear of pastors that come and go or pastors that are in one spot. And they're serving their community so tightly that even when they retire, they still attend the church, which is just an amazing testimony to how the grace that can be in a church community.
3: That is a God-sent grace to be able to do that. The other thing is that he wasn't necessarily somebody who parsed the scriptures. It wasn't expository preaching.
2: Mm-hmm.
3: He would have just a few notes. He would have scribbled them on this or that or whatever.
2: Yeah.
3: And he preached from the heart. And I think that's what happens when God severely wounds someone. I've noticed that the Lord often, when he has somebody planted in a place, he wants to keep them for a while, whether that is a physical place or just a place in life, he wounds them greatly. And you could call it Paul's thorn in the flesh. There's something that has wounded and damaged. And it's all in what we do with that allows the Lord to make more of that person or that position, that ministry. And it has a veracity, it has a truth about it that isn't easily come by. There's sort of a mantle of suffering about a person. Mm. And when they have that mantle, I'm not saying that they're downcast.
4: Right.
3: I'm saying that they've come to know things. And it sounds like Truett might be one of those. He wasn't really known for expository preaching, but he would make two or three notes on the back of an envelope or on a slip of paper, and he would preach from that.
4: Yeah.
3: And that kind of preaching comes from a knowing things about God. And knowing those things generally comes from having suffered and come to that knowledge. It's not head knowledge. It's head plus heart.
4: Do you think there's parallels drawn with that idea to what Joseph went through by
3: yes.
4: being betrayed by his brothers and
3: yes.
4: thrown into slavery and then being a ruler in yeah. many ways?
3: Yes. And when he saw his brothers, he didn't jump on them and say, "You bad people."
4: Right.
3: He very quietly tested their character to see if they had changed. And then he revealed the provision that the Lord had put him in a position to give.
4: Correct, correct.
3: Right?
4: Also, David.
3: Yes.
4: We picture King David as this guy who's always been joyful and triumphant, but
3: no.
4: he had been through some very dark times with him and his merry band of men.
3: Yeah.
4: And also, I'm trying to think of another story. Yes, you said Paul's thorn in the flesh, but there are plenty of biblical examples of someone going through a deep trouble.
3: Mm-hmm.
4: And how that helps develop and define their character.
3: Yes.
4: And going through the path and persevering, it does definitely strengthen our spirit and strengthen our soul and prepare us
3: yes.
4: for the work that God has for us.
3: The worship becomes refiner's fire worship, where you drop what's in your hands and you allow those fires to burn away what they will.
4: Now, we're talking about this as the trouble that George Truett has gone through, because there is something from his past that is important. That's key as it relates to the sermon that we're about to hear.
3: Yeah.
4: But I'm going to save it.
3: Okay.
4: We'll talk about it a little bit later.
3: Okay.
4: We're going to hear from his sermon, and the sermon is called The Cure for a Troubled Heart.
5: Let not your heart be troubled. Ye believe in God, believe also in me. John chapter 14, verse 1. If you were asked this morning to name the most comforting passage in the Bible, what would you say? It would be interesting to know what your answer would be. Many in this presence perhaps would name the 23rd Psalm, the Great Shepherd Psalm, as the most comforting passage in the Bible. Others would mention that oft-quoted verse in the 8th chapter of Romans. We know that all things work together for good to them that love God, to them who are called according to his purpose. But probably more of you would select the 14th chapter of John as the most comforting passage to be found in all the Bible. Every one of us ought to know that chapter by heart, even as we ought to know many other scriptures by heart, because someday we may be blind and unable to read at all. And then if we had hidden away in our hearts many scriptures, we could read them even though our sight should be gone. Listen to the opening sentences of this heavenly chapter. Let not your heart be troubled. Ye believe in God, believe also in me. In my Father's house are many mansions. If it were not so, I would have told you. I go to prepare a place for you. And if I go and prepare a place for you, I will come again and receive you unto myself, that where I am, there ye may be also. And whither I go, ye know, and the way ye know. Thomas saith unto him, Lord, we know not whither thou goest, and how can we know the way? Jesus saith unto him, I am the way, the truth, and the life. No man cometh unto the Father but by me. Memorize that 14th chapter of John's Gospel, all of it. You will need it. Probably our deepest troubles in this world are occasioned by separation from our loved ones. Jesus had just said to that little group of men about him, I am going away. Presently we are to be separated. I am going to die. And the announcement stupefied them, dazed them, horrified them.
6: Isn't there some mistake? He has just said he's going away, and more. He has just said that he must die. Isn't there some mistake? They are stupefied. They are horrified. The separations from our loved ones wring our hearts to the deepest depths. Just a few days ago, I was called to say some words at the grave of a dear, faithful mother, and the grief of her children was so terrible that it seems to me I can never forget it. The oldest daughter did her best to quiet and comfort the several younger children with no success, and presently she tried a new turn on them. She went up and down the line of children, all bewildered and heartbroken, and said, "Stop your crying, children. Maybe it is all a dream. Maybe we are all at home. Maybe we are in our beds asleep and will wake up in the morning and find that it is just a bad dream and mother will be with us." And for a moment, she thus quieted them. Oh, the deep wrenchings of heart when our loved ones go away. Jesus had just spoken some words that pierced like arrows the hearts of the 12 men when he told them, "I am going away." Then he proceeded to comfort them, to point them to the way of light and life. And then it was he spoke this 14th chapter of John. Its opening sentence is the text for this morning. "Let not your heart be troubled." Jesus proceeded in these words to point the cure for a troubled heart. How may a troubled heart be cured? That is an old question. It is as old as the human heart. How may a troubled heart be cured? It is the question of all humanity, of all the ages, of all conditions and classes. How may a troubled heart be cured? All along, there have been given various answers to that question. There is the answer of despair. When trouble came upon Job, wave upon wave, and all was swept from him, first his property, and later his children, and later his health, and later his friends. Finally, his wife said to the husband, "Curse God and die." That is the answer of despair. And the answer of despair is not a cure for a broken, troubled heart. The poor suicide takes that course, the course of despair. Different causes make for the despair of the human spirit. Sometimes it is business reverses, and a man's spirit is broken, and down he goes, and he cannot recover himself anymore, and despair grips at the throat of his soul. Sometimes despair is occasioned by a shattered confidence. Oh, how terrible a thing it is to have our confidence in somebody fundamentally shattered. Sometimes one's despair comes because of ill health. What weakness men's poor spirits feel when their bodies are in the grip of disease. What allowances we ought to make for those who are sick. What pity and patience and forbearance we ought to exercise towards people racked with pain. Just here is an exhortation every one of us should earnestly heed. But full many a time, the answer of despair follows the course of sin. I was in a southern city a little while ago, speaking for a half dozen days, and my host drove me by two beautiful residences, two of the fairest in the city, and told me that in one home had been a mother, and in the other had been a father. And these two, because of sin, which had made itself known and was making itself known throughout the city, to the shame of both homes, had entered into a death pact, that they would each at a certain hour take the suicide's course. And they carried out such death pact. Oh, how terrible is the course of despair for a human heart when such heart has grievously sinned. There is another answer proposed as the cure for a troubled heart, and that is the answer of Stoicism. And what is the doctrine of the Stoic? The doctrine of the Stoic is to steel your heart against all feeling. The doctrine of the Stoic is to put your tears all away and refuse to cry. The doctrine of the Stoic is to deaden your feelings and make your heart like a rock. The doctrine of the Stoic is to be sublimely indifferent, no matter what comes, with rigid face, like a stone. Go on, steeled against it, indifferent to it, with your heart shutting it all out. That is the doctrine of the Stoic. But that doctrine won't cure a broken heart. If you have read carefully the stories of Darwin and Huxley, those world-famed scientists, you will find the confession, in the latter end of the life of both those notable men, of sorrow that they had so steadfastly steeled their hearts against that which was tender, against that which was gentle, against that which warms the heart, against that which provokes tears, against that which kindles the flames on the altars of emotion and sentiment and the finer feelings. Both of them bewailed the fact that they had pursued that course. The doctrine of the Stoic is not the doctrine to cure a troubled heart. Sooner or later, the heart will find it out, sometimes in the gathering shadows of old age. Then again, Epicureanism is proposed as the cure for a troubled heart. And the doctrine of Epicureanism is, forget all your trouble. Plunge into the realm of pleasure. Sound all the depths of pleasure. Go the whole gamut of pleasure. Forget all your troubles. Leap out into the deepest depths of pleasure and there revel and swim in those depths and put out of your sight and out of your mind all thought of sorrow. Drown it all in the realm of pleasure. But that will not cure a broken heart. When I was preaching a while ago in another community one day, there came to me the service of a young widow robed in black. And the minister whispered to me, "That is an unusually sorrowful case. Her husband was assassinated here a few months ago, all unexpectedly and wickedly, and she carries a broken heart. She is a woman of culture and of a noble family, and much appreciation is cherished for her here in this city. But she gropes in the darkness with her broken heart." And then he went on to tell me that her friends took her when the awful tragedy fell and smote her heart into the dust and carried her away to Florida in that midwinter time, and they said to her, "We will take you down there to one of the beautiful hotels in the midst of the orange groves. We will take you where music shall be heard and where all that is gay and beautiful shall echo and re-echo in your ears, and you will forget all this sorrow in a little while. Come with us, and you will forget it all." And the poor, bruised, broken-hearted woman went with them, but she came back months later with that same broken heart. You cannot cure the heart in any such fashion. There has been proposed still another answer as a cure for a troubled heart, and that is the answer of denial. There is a fundamentally false philosophy across the land which proposes to cure a broken heart by denying that there is any brokenness of heart, that there is any trouble at all. Now, that busy, noisy, and fundamentally false philosophy simply denies the facts and proposes to get past the difficulty by denying the facts. It denies the fact of sorrow, the fact of suffering, the fact of sin, the fact of death. It denies them all. But you cannot cure a troubled heart by simply denying that there is any trouble. The facts are here, all about us, is the solemn fact of sin and the fact of suffering and the fact of tears. And the fact that a Black Friday comes ever and anon, and the fact of the long and lonely and sleepless nights, and the fact of bewilderment and confusion, and the fact that all unexpectedly we are again and again beaten down into the dust by the flail of disappointment. We cannot cure the trouble by denying the facts. Where can we get our trouble cured? Just one way, at just one place, from just one source. And it is stated for us here in the glorious 14th chapter of John.
7: Let not your heart be troubled. Ye believe in God, believe also in me. Jesus here states the cure for a troubled heart. Jesus is himself the physician for a troubled heart. Nor is there any other anchorage and reinforcement and healing and recovery and peace sufficient for any troubled heart if you reject Jesus and put his counsel and comfort far aside. I am the way, the truth, and the life. No man cometh unto the Father but by me. Put your case in my hands, says Jesus. Come with your sorrows and your vexation and your disappointment and your surprise and your reverses and your consuming grief and the pain of your spirit which never ceases. Come to me and I will cure your troubled heart and I will unfailingly reinforce you if you will come to me. Christ is humanity's cure for a troubled heart. Have you a troubled heart? Is there in your life one experience and another, every thought of which brings a stab to your heart or the deathly pallor to your cheeks? Have you a troubled heart? No matter what the occasion, there is one source to get it healed, and that source is Jesus. He is the one mediator between God and us. He is the day's man unto whom we may come and unto whom we may confide our all without any hesitation or reserve. Christ is the cure for a troubled heart. Now, my fellow men, why should you and I thus stake our all on Christ? If you ask me if I have, I answer you modestly, I have staked my all on Christ. Living and dying and in God's vast beyond forever, God help me, I can do no other. I have staked my all on Christ. Now, why? Why should we stake our all on Christ? He tells us, I am the way, the truth, and the life. No man cometh unto the Father but by me. Why should we come to the Father by Christ? Why should we accept Christ as our daysman, our umpire, our arbitrator, our mediator? Why should we take Christ as our physician, our leader, to be our friend supreme and stake our all upon him?
4: That was George Truett, portrayed by Gary Brichetto. Now, in the opening, I kind of mentioned a few things about George Truett's life, but there was something important I left out.
3: Okay.
4: He was about 30 years old, and he had just been moved to his the church that he pastored at, which he was at for almost five decades, okay?
3: Yes.
4: Almost 30 years old, and the story goes that he was hunting with some friends of his, and his rifle accidentally discharged and wounded one of his friends. And that friend ended up dying.
3: Oh.
4: And it destroyed George Truett. It just destroyed him. Mm. He was depressed. He wasn't sleeping all week, pacing the floor. He just thought like it was this is a horrible, horrible thing. And anyone would feel
3: yeah.
4: that, you know,
3: but sort of the end of all things that ever have been in my life.
4: Right.
3: Seminal moment.
4: It's just, it was a huge impact.
3: Yeah.
4: So you can imagine when he stands up to give a sermon on, do you have a troubled heart? He knows what that heart feels like. And that, I hope that gives some perspective on just this first part of this sermon.
3: Yeah. I was thinking, as this sermon unrolled, he took care to name the different ways that we deal with it.
4: Yeah.
3: And yet, when you have that moment, when you are just at the uttermost, and there's such a depth of grief and sorrow, despair, etc., where do we go And there's a degree to which, should I be feeling this, that says I need to not be feeling this anymore. Mm. And hence all these different things that we do to try to get rid of the feeling. Very few are willing to stand there until it stops hurting. And in a way, that's what Truett did. He had to stand there and figure out if his faith was valid or not.
4: Mm.
3: And the rubber hit the road in a big way.
4: Yeah. This incident in his life happened early in the week.
3: Yes.
4: And he had to give a sermon that Sunday. And imagine him standing there, the phrases come to mind, the pale look,
3: yes,
4: the bleary eyes, the dark circles, it was all there.
3: It was him.
4: It was all there.
3: And you are standing there in that moment saying, this is either truth or it's not. And if it's not, I am lost.
4: So he talked about sometimes we turn to despair as a solution for a troubled heart. I'd never thought of it that way, because usually I think despair is how I feel.
3: Mm-hmm.
4: And he was saying, no, for some people, despair is the solution. They're not feeling despair. They're choosing, I am going to despair in this trouble. And I mean, the ultimate despair, as he mentioned, was self-harm and suicide.
3: Yes, it's all over now.
4: It's like, this is my decision. And yes. I guess I had never thought of it that way. I thought despair is like, well, I feel despair, and so I need to do something about it. And he's saying some people choose despair.
3: Yeah, that's hugely insightful, because it helps explain how come that decision plays out the way that it
4: does. And then, of course, he talks about Stoicism and Epicureanism. Then there's denial. What do you think is the most popular method today to cure our troubled hearts?
3: Oh, distraction.
4: Distraction.
3: Yeah.
4: Would that be denial?
3: A portion of denial and a portion of entertainment.
4: Mm.
3: And the entertainment wears thin, because day after day after day, it becomes no longer entertaining. And that's how our brains work.
4: Mm.
3: The serotonin release needs a bigger hit to go.
4: Yeah.
3: So in the end, it's just let me not think about it. So I'm going to fill my time, my life, my eyes, my whole being with things that are other, so I don't have to think about it.
4: He would have tied that into what he called Epicureanism,
3: mm-hmm,
4: the not just the steeling oneself against trouble, but just plunging oneself into pleasure to pretend that the trouble isn't there,
3: yes,
4: which is kind of like denial, in my opinion.
3: It can work the same way.
4: Yeah.
3: And even the description of the widow and the orange grove, where you'll be surrounded by orange groves. I'm like, that would not be enough today, orange groves.
4: Oh, yeah.
3: But there is so much available to us that it's very easy to rabbit trail, just get lost and find yourself just dropping off into sleep. And then you come back the next day.
4: The one thought that came to my mind, because I was trying to reconcile his points of, and this wasn't that long ago, less than 100 years ago, probably gave this sermon. So it's still what I would call contemporary enough,
3: Yes.
4: But related specifically to today, how we deal with trouble, it was this, the thought that came to my mind was the idea of, well, you're not allowed to feel trouble. It's like, I can't have a bad day. You're not allowed to say that because it hurts my feelings. And
3: yes.
4: So if we just all don't say anything, and then my feelings will never be hurt and I'll always feel good and I'll never have a troubled heart. And it's like, but life doesn't work that way.
3: No.
4: You can't constantly and permanently protect yourself from trouble. And when you try, it just gets worse. When the smallest little tiniest thing insults you, it's like the world has come to an end. And it's that thinned skinness has become a way of avoiding trouble. It's like, there is no cure today for a troubled heart because we're not allowed to feel one.
3: Right. There is no strength that is strong enough to hold those feelings.
4: Right.
3: And
4: right.
3: So we just don't. And you're not allowed to if I'm in the room, sort of a thing.
4: Right.
3: Like
4: right. Yeah. But I thought that was fascinating to see how far that trail has gone down that road. Of course, Jesus Christ is the only true cure for the troubled heart. It's not just a Sunday school answer. It sounds like, okay.
3: No.
4: Now, you'll hear more about the fact that Jesus Christ is the only true cure on the next episode, because this is a two-part sermon. So please tune in next time. 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
3: Mm-hmm.
4: And if you have any questions or if you have any thoughts, even on today's sermon, feel free to email us at podcast@unshackled.com. 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
3: This has been History's Greatest Sermons, an Unshackled production of Pacific Garden Mission, produced and directed by Timothy Gregory. 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

my shepherd. 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He leadeth me beside the still waters. He restoreth my soul. He leadeth me in the paths of righteousness for his name's sake. Yea, though I walk through the valley of the shadow of death, I will fear no evil, for thou art with me. Thy rod and thy staff, they comfort me. Thou preparest a table before me in the presence of mine enemies. Thou anointest my head with oil. My cup runneth over. Surely, goodness and mercy shall follow me all the days of my life. And I will dwell in the house of the Lord forever.

In July of 1887, at the Metropolitan Tabernacle in London, Charles Spurgeon preached a sermon entitled, God's Nearness to Us. And here's just a small part from that sermon. Charles Spurgeon said, Today, though Jesus has gone up on high, the Spirit of God abides in the midst of the church, and thus again the Lord is near. The Comforter is at work still. The Convincer still presses upon man's sin, righteousness, and judgment to come. Still does the Holy Ghost work with the Word of God, directing his ministers so to speak that their hearers shall perceive a personality and pointedness in the word delivered. O you that hear the gospel, be ye sure of this, that the kingdom of God has come nigh unto you in a very special sense. I may say of you with an emphasis, he is not far from any of you, and you are not far from the kingdom.

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I absolutely love how John 14 starts out. Jesus is speaking, and he says, "Let not your heart be troubled." Now, as I look at these words, I'm noticing something. Jesus didn't say, "Let not your mind be troubled." He didn't say that. He said, "Let not your heart be troubled." And yet, so often, what are you asked? What am I asked from people? What's on your mind? Hey, a penny for your thoughts. You've heard that, right? Jesus did not say, "Let not your mind be troubled." He said, "Let not your heart be troubled," because from the heart, all things flow, good things, bad things. The Bible says it's from the heart. That's the center. That's the core. And so Jesus is addressing that here in John 14, verse 1. "Let not your heart be troubled. Ye believe in God, believe also in me."

0: With SRN News, I'm Ron Taylor. There are hopes for a new truce between Israel and Hezbollah.
1: Israel and the Hezbollah militant group agreed on Friday to renew their ceasefire after fighting postponed Iran-US talks in Switzerland. Word of the ceasefire coming from two regional officials and a US official. The truce was mediated by Qatar, the US and Iran, the regional officials say. Both Israel and Hezbollah have not immediately commented. Talks between the US and Iran have been called off after intense fighting between Israel and Hezbollah in southern Lebanon, raising questions about an initial agreement to end the war in Iran. I'm Charles de Ledesma.
0: Israeli Prime Minister Benjamin Netanyahu's office did not immediately comment. UK police continue to investigate a deadly train crash.
2: The incident occurred on lines connecting St. Pancras Station to central England and Scotland. Photos on social media show victims with head bandages and two damaged trains still on the tracks. Bedfordshire Fire and Rescue crews arrived at the scene after the incident was reported. The Times of London reports that Bedford hospital staff have been alerted to possibly expect up to 50 victims. I'm Haya Pinjwani.
0: Gas prices have fallen to just below $4 a gallon on average, bringing some relief to drivers who've seen soaring costs lately. But filling up is still more expensive than it was before the conflict began in Iran. According to AAA, a gallon of regular gasoline now averaging at $3.99. It's the first time since March that prices have been that low. A new AP-NORC poll finds that President Trump's approval on Iran remained low at 34%, even as a deal to reopen the Strait of Hormuz and restart negotiations have materialized. The survey was conducted June 11th through 17th, just after the president called off threats to escalate the war with Iran. This is SRN News.
3: The Good News memory verse this week has been Isaiah 40, verse 31. But they that wait upon the Lord shall renew their strength. They shall mount up with wings as eagles. They shall run and not be weary. And they shall walk and not faint. Isaiah 40, verse 31, your Good News memory verse.
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5: Legendary coach John Wooden was known for success on the hardwood. Not only did he earn All-American honors playing college basketball, but he went on to coach 10 college national championship teams between 1964 and 1975. The lesson he drove home with every team was that small things matter. Each season's first practice focused on the proper way to put on your socks and tie your shoes. You see, failure to do it right could result in blisters, which could keep you from practice, which would affect the game, which would also affect the pursuit of a championship. Little things matter. Summer is upon us, and BBN Radio is pressing forward to declare the truth of the gospel in 8 languages worldwide. What a welcome change of pace the summer brings. The daylight lasts longer, outdoor activities are more accessible, planned vacations can finally be enjoyed. Maybe you just enjoy having time to work on that project around the house. On the other hand, there are instances where the summer brings a geographical move, a career change, or even time to develop a new skill or hobby. While all of this is going on for you over the next few months, please don't underestimate the importance of your regular financial and prayer support for the Ministry of the Bible Broadcasting Network. While we are not in pursuit of a basketball championship, we are striving to reach the never-dying souls of men, women, and children with the life-saving message that Jesus saves. Your financial gift of any size and your heartfelt prayer for the impact of the ministry have an eternal impact. And that is better than any championship trophy.

Charles Spurgeon, on the sufficiency of Jesus, says, "Do not tell me that there is no rest for us till we get to heaven. We who have believed in Jesus enter into rest even now. Why should we not do so? Our salvation is complete. The robe of righteousness in which we are clad is finished. The atonement for our sins is fully made. We are reconciled to God, beloved of the Father, preserved by His grace and supplied by His providence with all that we need. We carry all our burdens to Him and leave them at His feet. We spend our lives in His service, and we find His ways to be ways of pleasantness and His paths to be paths of peace. Oh, yes, we have found rest unto our souls. I recollect the first day that I ever rested in Christ, and I did rest that day, and so will all of you who trust in Jesus as I trusted in Him." Good words there from the Prince of Preachers, Charles Haddon Spurgeon, on the sufficiency of Jesus.

The prophet Nahum says in Nahum chapter 1, verse 7, "The Lord is good, a stronghold in the day of trouble, and he knoweth them that trust in him." That verse right there, Nahum 1, verse 7, is one of those verses very early on, shortly after I came to know Jesus as my Lord and Savior. That was one of those verses that came to my attention, and I wrote that down. I wrote down the reference, I remember, on a little slip of paper, and I kept looking at that and just mulling that over in my mind and heart. And I thought back then, and I think now, boy, oh boy, what a promise that is. The Lord is good. Yes, he is. He's good all the time. The Lord is good, and he is a stronghold in the day of trouble. And no matter what I face, no matter what you face, he is a stronghold, a strong tower, and he knoweth them. He knows you. He knows me. He knoweth them that trust in him. I trust that the Lord is your constant refuge, no matter what you're facing, no matter what you're feeling, no matter how your day is going. You're trusting in him always.

The invitation is here in Matthew chapter 11, verses 28 through 30, and it's very, very clear. Jesus says, "Come unto me, all ye that labor and are heavy laden, and I will give you rest. Take my yoke upon you, and learn of me, for I am meek and lowly in heart,

If you're a regular listener to BBN, and I hope you are, you know that from time to time I like to read the words from hymns. And I like to do that because they're rich in meaning and theology. And in many instances, they make for wonderful prayers. Now, I like the words to this one, "Like a River Glorious." It was written in 1876. "Like a river glorious is God's perfect peace, over all victorious in its bright increase. Perfect, yet it floweth fuller every day. Perfect, yet it groweth deeper all the way. Hidden in the hollow of his blessed hand, never foe can follow, never traitor stand. Not a surge of worry, not a shade of care, not a blast of hurry, touch the spirit there. Every joy or trial falleth from above, traced upon our dial by the Son of Love. We may trust him fully, all for us to do. They who trust him wholly find him wholly true." And now the refrain, "Stayed upon Jehovah, hearts are fully blessed, finding as he promised, perfect peace and rest." May I repeat that refrain once more? "Stayed upon Jehovah, hearts are fully blessed, finding as he promised, perfect peace and rest."

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1: When Christ came, he took upon himself human flesh, and when he did, the glory was not there, you see. But he was God, you see. And therefore, that's the reason he could say, he that hath seen me hath seen the Father. Now, you and I today are not going to see God. We're going to see the Lord Jesus Christ. And he today is in a glorified body. And we shall be like him. This is the anticipation and the hope of the believers, those who are walking today by faith, friends. And that's the way Moses is going to walk. But now he says, your presence must go with us. And we need his presence today, friends, to face the problems of every day.
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3: How do you do? You've heard it said you can run, but you can't hide. The man in our story ran for years and tried to hide in the usual places, but the one who was after him never gave up. After years of being on the run, he stopped, and it was only then that his heart and mind and life were unshackled. Spreading the good news around the globe, this is Unshackled, dramatizing true life stories produced in Chicago by Pacific Garden Mission. Many unfortunate people call the streets home. For various reasons, they find that life has not lived up to its promises, and they are left without. Basic provisions that others take for granted are hard to come by on the street, and that's why Pacific Garden Mission has kept the doors open for more than 120 years. The old lighthouse provides food, clothing, a safe bunk, and medical care to the homeless, and all without charge. After the basic needs are met, our counselors turn their attention to spiritual needs. We introduce men, women, boys, and girls to the God who can supply all of their needs, starting with new life. And now for broadcast around the earth, here's program number 2485 in the series Unshackled, the program that makes you face yourself and think.
4: Stand back. Let me help him.
5: Oh, my head. Blood. I'm covered with blood.
4: Can you hear me, sir? Let me wrap these towels around your head to stop that bleeding. I radioed for help, and they're on the way.
5: My head. What happened?
4: You crashed into some parked cars.
5: Oh, am I dying?
4: Shh. Everything will be all right. The ambulance is here now. Come on, hurry, guys. He's lost a lot of blood. Back, everyone, so they can get him out of here.
5: God, don't let me die. I'll do anything you want. Just don't let me die.
3: The man in our story was born in Cincinnati on July 27th, 1959. When he was 8 years old, he learned that he'd been adopted, which made him question where he belonged, how he fit in with the only family he had ever known. And that's when his problems began. This is the true story of Wade Thomas, right now on Unshackled.
6: In a way, I started running right after I learned I was adopted. I ran from the truth of who I was. Although I tested in the gifted range, I started having problems at school, hanging out with the bad crowd. At age 10, I was smoking cigarettes and drinking regularly. I seemed to always be in trouble, and several times I was suspended. In my early teens, I began smoking pot and popping pills. Adult friends kept me supplied. Dad and I had many confrontations about my choice of friends, and when I turned 16, I ran away from home and moved to the heart of the ghetto with its crime, its prostitution, and drugs. Dad called me one day with an ultimatum.
7: What are you doing there, Wade?
6: Hanging out.
7: Why aren't you in school?
6: I got kicked out.
7: What's the reason this time?
6: You wouldn't understand.
7: Well, I understand one thing. You're not going to waste your life in that place.
6: It's my life. I like it here.
7: With drug dealers and other criminals?
6: They're my friends, Dad.
7: Some friends.
6: You wouldn't understand.
7: I'm going to give you a choice, Wade. You're still a minor. You can either join the army on the day you turn 17, or I'll have you arrested for running away.
6: Some choice. I joined the army and went through basic training at Fort Sill. Now, my drill sergeant and I didn't like each other very much. As a result, I became the military's all-time push-up champion. But my real trouble began when I got to Fort Campbell, Kentucky. I went AWOL twice. I'd go out on a weekend pass and not come back. After my first arrest, they put me in guarded custody while I awaited sentencing. But I snuck out and hooked up with a friend who sold drugs. He wanted me to use my car to make a pickup.
8: So, how'd you get a weekend pass, Wade? I thought you were in trouble.
6: I don't have a pass. They think I'm still locked up.
8: Don't say anymore. I already know too much.
6: Where are we headed tonight?
8: Nashville to pick up the goods, then on to Cincinnati for delivery.
6: Good. What's our pickup?
8: A brick of pot and a gram of THC powder. Dude, I also brought plenty of booze to make our trip less stressful.
6: Well, hey, I got our protection right there in the glove box. Come on, take a look.
8: A 25 automatic with a full clip? Dude, how'd you get that?
6: Let's just say I borrowed it. We picked up the drugs in Nashville and headed to Cincinnati, driving north on I-71. By the time we hit Carrollton, Kentucky, we were both drunk, and I was doing 80 miles an hour. Speed limit was 55. A highway patrolman pulled me over, but gave me only a fine and a warning. Man, I can't believe our luck.
8: You're telling me. If he'd searched the car and found the dope, we'd be on our way to Leavenworth.
6: I was really worried about the gun in the glove compartment. I mean, what if he'd found that?
8: Oh, man, I don't even want to think about it. Drive the speed limit, dude. We can't afford to get stopped again.
6: I am. Don't worry.
8: To think we got off with a $60 fine.
6: Hey, I don't have any money left to buy gas, Phil. You think we can make it to Cincinnati?
8: Oh, yeah. We can sell the dope and then we'll have some bucks.
6: All right.
8: Celebrate our good luck.
6: I can't get over that guy letting me go because I'm in the army and serve my country. If he only knew, I'm supposed to be serving time. We finished the drug deal, went back to Fort Campbell, where I faced a court-martial. After I paid my fine and served 6 months in the stockade, I received a less-than-honorable discharge in April 1977. I told Mom and Dad I was sorry for running away and wanted to get a fresh start, so they let me move back home. But when Dad found out I was selling drugs from their house, he asked me to leave. He didn't like my pharmacy business. Back to the ghetto I went, my pig pen with neon lights. I moved in with a prostitute named Little Bit.
9: You and the army didn't get along very well, huh?
6: No, my distinguished military career spanned all of 10 months, half in the stockade.
9: You fit right in here, then.
6: Yeah.
9: Everybody's been in and out of the joint. Once they get you, they keep after you.
6: Yeah.
9: That stuff's gonna kill you, honey.
6: Hmm? What stuff?
9: Alcohol and pills.
6: You got something better?
9: Sure, I'll cook you up something much better.
6: Cook? Better? What is it?
9: It's morphine. Want some?
6: What do I do with it?
9: You don't do anything. I feel this needle, then shoot it into your arm, and you just let go and enjoy the experience.
6: What an experience. After that one injection, I was seriously hooked. From that day, I shot dope into my veins almost daily for the next 6 years. Finding money for my drug habit led me into a life of crime. I'll never forget my first drug bust. I was with a friend named Tom, shooting up in a parking lot. Toward daybreak, we got in my car and headed toward town. It was then that he noticed something strange.
10: I get the feeling we're being followed, Wade.
6: What? Who is it, man?
10: Oh, that beat-up car back there. I mean, they've been tailing us since we left the Dairy Mart.
6: What? Those guys in the hats and beards? Not to worry about them. I think I'm in better shape than they are, and I'm stoned out of my mind.
10: Slow down, man. They're pulling up. They may pass us.
6: Hey, look, Tom. They're waving guns and badges. Those guys think they're cops.
10: They are cops, man. You better pull over.
6: Oh, yeah. They really are cops?
10: Yeah, see, I bet my life on it.
11: Before I pull over, get up the needles and vials, pitch them off that bridge up ahead. Got it?
10: Okay, I've got everything.
11: Pitch it now.
10: No, but there's about 5 squad cars after.
11: Lose the trucks, man.
10: Okay, man, there they go. Oops.
11: Oops, what? Oops.
10: Oh, man, don't look now. But the drugs landed on the hood of that police cruiser behind us.
6: That was my first trip to the Slammer, where my life as a thief and a drug dealer landed me more than a few times. My parents tried to help me kick the drug habit. When I was 19, they checked me into the first of many drug treatment programs. Some were decent, some were bizarre, but they all had one thing in common. None of them worked. One place I really hated was the old Cincinnati workhouse. One time while I was there, I received a letter from my birth mother. I told my dad about it later.
12: Were you glad to hear from her, Wade?
6: Better late than never, I guess. She said she was sorry for giving me up for adoption.
12: She couldn't have taken care of you. She was only 16.
6: Well, I was 3 days old when she gave me away, she said. Her parents talked her into giving me up.
12: Well, we were very glad to get you, son. We tried to do the best we could. I don't know where we failed.
6: No, it's not you, Dad. It's me. I don't feel like I belong anywhere except the ghetto.
12: It doesn't have to be that way. You can get off drugs. Other people have.
6: I've tried every program you and Mom suggested. None of them work.
12: Have you tried asking God to help you?
6: Why? All those years you took me to church, I never got anything out of it.
12: We're praying for you anyway.
6: That's what she said. Prayed for me before I was born and every day since. No wonder I keep getting caught. Between 1978 and 1982, I was in 8 different drug rehabilitation centers. During all that time, I kept feeling the tug of God on my life. I chose to keep on running, escaping into drugs. One incident in particular stands out in my mind. I was hitchhiking to Lexington, Kentucky for my 3rd and final trip to one of the drug treatment centers. I got 2 rides that day. One of them seemed like the devil himself.
3: As Wade was traveling one way, his journey was interrupted by someone going the other way. And he'll tell us about that in just a moment. Unshackled dramas are highly effective in reaching others with the good news because they are true life stories that display the power of God in transforming the life of anyone, no matter how dark the past. Another reason for the impact of Unshackled on people's lives is hearing how Scripture relates to and affects the lives of people today. The Word of God is a mirror that reflects our own lives accurately, and this is what God uses to change hearts. Hearing one of these broadcasts could be the turning point in the life of someone you know and love. So if you have a story to tell, or you know of someone whose life has been turned around by the Lord, let us know. Hearing that testimony could be the difference between life and death.
13: Hey, buddy, where are you headed?
6: Lexington.
13: Hey, me too. Come on, I'll give you a ride.
6: Well, okay, you look harmless enough.
13: Sounds like you've had a bad experience.
6: Oh, boy, that ain't the half of it, mister.
13: What happened?
6: Well, this guy in a pickup gave me a ride, and I swear, it was the devil himself. He was drunk and driving on the wrong side of the road, like he was trying to get us killed. And then he laughed. Most evil laugh I have ever heard. Man, he was weird.
13: How'd you get away from him?
6: He stopped for gas. I hightailed it out of there. I'm lucky to be alive.
13: God was watching over you. What's your name?
6: Wade.
13: Wade.
6: Yeah.
13: Do you know God loves you and has a wonderful plan for your life?
6: Well, my grandma was a Christian. Actually, she's not my real grandma. I'm adopted. Anyway, she said I'd be a preacher someday, but I don't know the first thing about religion.
13: Well, do you know what this is?
6: Yeah, it's a Bible.
13: That's right. Why don't you open it up and look in Romans? It's near the back.
6: All right.
13: I'd look it up for you, but I have to keep driving.
6: Yeah.
13: You're close.
6: Oh, yeah, here it is.
13: Yeah. Nope. Good. Now find chapter 3 and read verse 23.
6: 23. For all have sinned and come short of the glory of God.
13: Do you believe you're a sinner, Wade?
6: Without a doubt. I'm going to Lexington to kick my drug habit.
13: Good, good. If you know you're a sinner, then there's hope for you. Now turn to Romans chapter 6, verse 23.
6: Here. For the wages of sin is death, but the gift of God is eternal life through Jesus Christ our Lord.
13: You see, Wade, Jesus died in our place to pay for your sins and mine. Now read Romans chapter 10, verses 9 and 10.
6: Was it chapter 10, verses 9 and 10?
13: Yes, that's right.
6: That if thou shalt confess with thy mouth the Lord Jesus, and shalt believe in thine heart that God hath raised him from the dead, thou shalt be saved. For with the heart man believeth unto righteousness, and with the mouth confession is made unto salvation. What does it all mean?
13: Well, it means if you cry out to God, he'll forgive your sin and save you. Would you like to pray with me now?
6: Well, we hadn't arrived at Lexington yet, so what could I say? I was a captive audience. I repeated what he called the sinner's prayer, but I had no clue what it meant. When we got to Lexington, he invited me to his church. I told him I'd visit sometime, then I split. I've never seen him since. I wasn't really ready to give my life to God. I wasn't serious about kicking my drug habit either. I was tossed out of several treatment centers, after which I overdosed and was sent to a psychiatric hospital. I'll never forget that experience. I was trying to watch the World Series in the rec room.
11: Shh, will ya? I'm trying to hear the game.
8: He won't pay no attention to what you say.
6: Oh, why on earth is he talking to his foot?
8: Because he's crazy. Yep. Say, why are you here?
6: Just a little drug problem. How about you?
8: I'm in here by mistake. Yep. Ain't nothing wrong with me, right, Hank?
6: Who's Hank?
8: My buddy here.
6: Where? I don't see any...
8: Oh, he can't see you, Hank. His problem ain't just drugs, yep. He's blind, too.
6: I knew I had to convince the shrinks I was sane while I still was. 15 days later, I was released. In January 1983, my life took an important turn in an unlikely place. My dad got me a job shoveling manure in a barn, and there I met a sweet, innocent 4-H girl named Ruthie. She loved horses, and we hit it off right away.
4: Do you like horses, Wade?
6: Well, I'd rather ride them than shovel behind them, cowboy.
4: Do you know how to ride?
6: Yeah, sure. What's to know?
4: Well, here, John Wayne, ride mine.
6: Okay. What kind is it, Pilgrim?
4: A gelding quarter horse.
6: All right. Giddy up, you horsey.
11: Hey, come on. Stop, wait. How do you slow this thing down?
6: Ruthie was sweet and innocent until I taught her how to shoot up dope. She became severely addicted. You might say she fell in love with me and dope about the same time. Ruthie managed a fast food restaurant, and one Saturday night after she closed, we stayed there and shot dope all night. Sunday morning, she sent me home in her new car. That's when I fell asleep at the wheel and crashed into some cars parked in front of a church. And that's when I cried out to God as they rushed me to the hospital.
12: Hello, Wade. We heard about your accident.
6: Yeah, I feel terrible about Ruthie's car. I guess it's total.
12: Well, you were almost total, too. At least your life was spared.
6: I don't look too good, do I, Dad?
12: Oh, you look good to us, son. You're lucky to be alive.
6: A police woman saved my life. My head went through the windshield. I was full of glass. I mean, I might have bled to death. She hadn't wrapped a towel around me.
12: They said you had to have plastic surgery around your eyes.
6: Yeah. Say, you mind leaving the room for just a few minutes? I need some privacy. When they left, I locked the door, took the dope out of my pocket, and cooked it up in the bathroom, then shot it into my arm. Just 12 hours after I cried out to God to spare my life, I went back to drugs. But still, on my highway to hell, God sent roadblocks in the form of Christians. One couple came to the ghetto and shared the gospel with me. I was planning to rob her when she gave me $5, saying I looked like I needed a hot meal. Then in August 1983, something happened that changed my life forever. I'd picked up some morphine and was driving to pick up Ruthie. We planned to go to a hotel and shoot up. Right then and there, tooling down the highway, it happened. I mean, I can't explain it. One minute, I was alone, and the next, God was with me. You know, I wasn't high. I didn't have the radio on. I didn't hear a voice or see a flash of lightning. I just felt his presence. I was reminded of all the Christians God had sent my way and the many times he had spared my life. And for the first time, I got a glimpse of my heart in all its black wickedness. I began to weep uncontrollably. I had to pull over. Oh, God. God, I'm so rotten. How could you love me? Okay, I give up. I'll do whatever you want. Oh, Lord, save me. I'm tired of running from you. I give you my life. Please, please, cleanse my filthy heart and wash my sins away in your blood. I'll do anything you want. And I'm going to start by getting rid of this dope.
4: Hey, baby, ready to party?
6: Ruthie, you'll never guess what happened to me on the way here.
4: What happened?
6: I've been running from God a long time, but today I gave my life to him. I got saved.
4: You got what?
6: Saved. I gave my life to Jesus. Isn't that great?
4: Oh, I don't know, Wade. We'll see, I guess.
6: After I got saved, I pitched the dope out the window. I'm free, Ruthie.
4: You did what?
6: Yeah.
4: Why would you do such a stupid thing?
6: God made me know I need to give up drugs. I'm through with drugs. I want all I can get of Jesus.
4: Well, he didn't tell me.
6: Ruthie was right. God didn't take her addiction away as he did mine. So we didn't talk about it much. I mean, I figured she would come around. We got married soon after I was saved. I didn't know at the time that Christians shouldn't marry non-Christians. And things got worse because we weren't going in the same direction. She refused to go to church with me. I wanted to learn as much as possible, so I began attending Bible college. I don't know how I would have gotten through those years without my friends at church, especially one named Becky.
9: How's it going, Wade?
6: Oh, sometimes I get discouraged, Becky. I came home from class last night, and she was gone again.
9: Oh, don't be discouraged, Wade. We walk by faith, not by sight.
6: Yeah.
9: God is working in her life, whether you see it or not, and he's going to save Ruthie.
6: I know you're right, but what I see when I come home is drug paraphernalia lying around, booze, even money, and no wife. When she is there, she's passed out. I think I got her started on that.
9: Don't condemn yourself. God forgave you and saved you. He can save her, too. He's not willing that any should perish.
6: Oh, thanks, Becky. Maybe when the baby comes, she'll change.
9: You're expecting a baby?
6: Oh.
9: When?
6: Early next year.
9: That's a gift from God, Wade. Let's pray for Ruthie and the baby.
6: Our son, Wade Jr., was born in 1985, but Ruthie didn't change. Becky wasn't at all discouraged. She often babysat for us and befriended my wife.
9: How are you doing, Ruthie?
4: Oh, the baby's been kind of cranky all day, Becky. I hope you don't mind.
9: Don't worry, we'll do just fine. But what about you?
4: I don't know. Sometimes I want to run away.
9: You can't run from God, Ruthie. He loves you.
4: How can he love me?
9: He does, and he'll help you get off drugs.
4: I've tried to quit, but it's so hard. You have no idea.
9: You can do all things through Christ who strengthens you. You need Jesus in your heart, honey. He takes your weakness and pours his strength into it.
4: I wish I could believe that. I feel so rotten.
9: Ruthie, Jesus said, "Him that cometh to me, I will in no wise cast out." He loves you just as you are. And I love you too. Come on, let's pray.
6: We continued to pray for my wife, but saw no change. Finally, she left me, and I decided it was over. I had the divorce papers prepared. Then I remembered that my pastor had told me to read the book of Hosea in the Bible. I read Hosea. How his wife ran around on him, and how God said that's what we do to him, but he doesn't divorce us. God broke my heart for Ruthie that night, and I wept and prayed for her salvation.
4: Wade! Wade, are you home?
6: Ruthie, is that you?
4: We need to talk, Wade.
6: Okay, go ahead, honey, I'm listening.
4: I've made a decision. If you are going to follow Jesus Christ, then I want to follow him, too. I want what you have.
6: Oh, honey, I've been praying for this day for so long. Let's go to Pastor White's house and pray together.
4: I'd like that, Wade. I'd like that very much.
6: That's exactly what we did. Ruthie gave her heart and life to the Lord that night. With both of us going in the same direction, I felt the Lord wanted us to go into the ministry. So I was ordained and licensed as a drug abuse counselor. Then Ruthie and I felt God leading us to minister to our friends in the ghetto. Every year, just before Memorial Day, we would set up in a vacant parking lot, providing free hot meals, live Christian bands, and volunteers to share the gospel one-on-one. We always closed with my testimony, while many were still eating supper.
14: From God's eternal word, John chapter 11, we find the story of Lazarus, a friend of Jesus. Lazarus died, and when Jesus arrived 4 days later, he told them to remove the stone from the tomb. They argued that by this time the body would stink. So we pick up the biblical account in verse 41. Then they took away the stone from the place where the dead was laid. And Jesus lifted up his eyes and said, Father, I thank thee that thou hast heard me, and I knew that thou hearest me always. But because of the people which stand by, I said it, that they may believe that thou hast sent me. And when he thus had spoken, he cried with a loud voice, Lazarus, come forth. And he that was dead came forth, bound hand and foot with grave clothes, and his face was bound about with a napkin. Jesus saith unto them, Loose him and let him go. You know, many of you are in a tomb tonight. Now, in your body, you bear the marks of death. Some of you don't even have money to buy milk for your children because you drunk, snorted, or shot up your whole paycheck. My tomb was at that alley, right over there. And look at my arms. These tracks are the mark of death. I was a dead man, but many Christians rolled away the stone that kept me locked in that tomb. And then one day Jesus said, Wade, come forth. Hallelujah. I came out of that grave and now I walk with Jesus, the resurrection and the life. You know, Jesus is calling you. You walk out of your tomb right now. Let Jesus give you eternal life.
6: God has given Ruthie and me 5 children and a ministry serving him. I'm residential director of a group home in Springfield, Ohio, where I counsel and share the gospel. And my life scripture is Ephesians chapter 2, verses 8 and 9. For by grace are ye saved through faith, and that not of yourselves. It is the gift of God, not of works, lest any man should boast.
3: We hope that Wade's story has helped you understand God's love and grace that knows no bounds.
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Psalm 148, verses 1 through 5. Praise ye the Lord. Praise ye the Lord from the heavens. Praise him in the heights. Praise ye him, all his angels. Praise ye him, all his hosts. Praise ye him, sun and moon. Praise him, all ye stars of light. Praise him, ye heavens of heavens, and ye waters that be above the heavens. Let them praise the name of the Lord, for he commanded, and they were created.

Always great to receive notes, whether those notes come through the regular mail, you know, with an envelope and stamp on it, or by email. Just so happens that this note is by way of email. 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I want to let more people know about this network so it can edify them as much as it has me." 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

Rock of ages, cleft for me, let me hide myself in thee. Let the water and the blood from thy wounded side which flowed be of sin the double cure, save from wrath and make me pure. Not the labors of my hands can fulfill thy law's commands. Could my zeal no respite know, could my tears forever flow, all for sin could not atone. Thou must save, and thou alone. Nothing in my hand I bring, simply to the cross I cling. Naked, come to thee for dress. Helpless, look to thee for grace. Foul, I to the fountain fly. Wash me, Savior, or I die. While I draw this fleeting breath, when mine eyes shall close in death, when I soar to worlds unknown, see thee on thy judgment throne. Rock of ages, cleft for me, let me hide myself in thee.

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2: 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Alexander Scorby will be our narrator. And let's begin today with Job chapter 14.
3: Man that is born of a woman is a few days and full of trouble. He cometh forth like a flower and is cut down. He fleeth also as a shadow and continueth not. And dost thou open thine eyes upon such an one, and bringest me into judgment with thee? Who can bring a clean thing out of an unclean? Not one. Seeing his days are determined, the number of his months are with thee, thou hast appointed his bounds that he cannot pass. Turn from him that he may rest, till he shall accomplish as an hireling his day. For there is hope of a tree, if it be cut down, that it will sprout again, and that the tender branch thereof will not cease. Though the root thereof wax old in the earth, and the stock thereof die in the ground, yet through the scent of water it will bud and bring forth boughs like a plant. But man dieth and wasteth away. Yea, man giveth up the ghost.

And where is he? As the waters fail from the sea, and the flood decayeth and drieth up, so man lieth down and riseth not. Till the heavens be no more, they shall not awake, nor be raised out of their sleep. Oh, that thou wouldest hide me in the grave, that thou wouldest keep me secret until thy wrath be past, that thou wouldest appoint me a set time and remember me. If a man die, shall he live again? All the days of my appointed time will I wait till my change come. Thou shalt call, and I will answer thee. Thou wilt have a desire to the work of thine hands. For now thou numberest my steps. Dost thou not watch over my sin? My transgression is sealed up in a bag, and thou sewest up mine iniquity. And surely the mountain falling cometh to naught, and the rock is removed out of his place. The waters wear the stones. Thou washest away the things which grow out of the dust of the earth, and thou destroyest the hope of man. Thou prevailest forever against him, and he passeth. Thou changest his countenance, and sendest him away. His sons come to honor, and he knoweth it not, and they are brought low, but he perceiveth it not of them. But his flesh upon him shall have pain, and his soul within him shall mourn. Chapter 15. Then answered Eliphaz the Temanite, and said, Should a wise man utter vain knowledge, and fill his belly with the east wind? Should he reason with unprofitable talk, or with speeches wherewith he can do no good? Yea, thou castest off fear, and restrainest prayer before God. For thy mouth uttereth thine iniquity, and thou choosest the tongue of the crafty. Thine own mouth condemneth thee, and not I. Yea, thine own lips testify against thee. Art thou the first man that was born, or wast thou made before the hills? Hast thou heard the secret of God, and dost thou restrain wisdom to thyself? What knowest thou that we know not? What understandest thou which is not in us? With us are both the gray-headed and very aged men, much elder than thy father. Are the consolations of God small with thee? Is there any secret thing with thee? Why doth thine heart carry thee away, and what do thy eyes wink at, that thou turnest thy spirit against God and lettest such words go out of thy mouth? What is man that he should be clean, and he which is born of a woman that he should be righteous? Behold, he putteth no trust in his saints. Yea, the heavens are not clean in his sight. How much more abominable and filthy is man, which drinketh iniquity like water? I will show thee, hear me, and that which I have seen I will declare, which wise men have told from their fathers, and have not hid it, unto whom alone the earth was given, and no stranger passed among them. The wicked man travaileth with pain all his days, and the number of years is hidden to the oppressor. A dreadful sound is in his ears. In prosperity the destroyer shall come upon him. He believeth not that he shall return out of darkness, and he is waited for of the sword. He wandereth abroad for bread, saying, Where is it? He knoweth that the day of darkness is ready at his hand. Trouble and anguish shall make him afraid. They shall prevail against him as a king ready to the battle. For he stretcheth out his hand against God, and strengtheneth himself against the Almighty. He runneth upon him, even on his neck, upon the thick bosses of his bucklers, because he covereth his face with his fatness, and maketh collops of fat on his flanks. And he dwelleth in desolate cities, and in houses which no man inhabiteth, which are ready to become heaps. He shall not be rich, neither shall his substance continue, neither shall he prolong the perfection thereof upon the earth. He shall not depart out of darkness. The flame shall dry up his branches, and by the breath of his mouth shall he go away. Let not him that is deceived trust in vanity, for vanity shall be his recompense. It shall be accomplished before his time, and his branch shall not be green. He shall shake off

0: his unripe grape as the vine, and shall cast off his flower as the olive. For the congregation of hypocrites shall be desolate, and fire shall consume the tabernacles of bribery. They conceive mischief and bring forth vanity, and their belly prepareth deceit. Chapter 16. Then Job answered and said, I have heard many such things. Miserable comforters are ye all. Shall vain words have an end? Or what emboldeneth thee that thou answerest? I also could speak as ye do. If your soul were in my soul's stead, I could heap up words against you and shake mine head at you. But I would strengthen you with my mouth, and the moving of my lips should assuage your grief.
1: Though I speak, my grief is not assuaged, and though I forbear, what am I eased? But now he hath made me weary, thou hast made desolate all my company, and thou hast filled me with wrinkles, which is a witness against me, and my leanness rising up in me beareth witness to my face.
0: He teareth me in his wrath, who hateth me. He gnasheth upon me with his teeth, mine enemy sharpeneth his eyes upon me. They have gaped upon me with their mouth, they have smitten me upon the cheek reproachfully, they have gathered themselves together against me. God hath delivered me to the ungodly, and turned me over into the hands of the wicked. I was at ease, but he hath broken me asunder. He hath also taken me by my neck and shaken me to pieces and set me up for his mark. His archers compass me round about. He cleaveth my reins asunder and doth not spare. He poureth out my gall upon the ground. He breaketh me with breach upon breach. He runneth upon me like a giant. I have sewed sackcloth upon my skin and defiled my horn in the dust. My face is foul with weeping, and on my eyelids is the shadow of death. Not for any injustice in mine hands. Also my prayer is pure. O earth, cover not thou my blood, and let my cry have no place. Also now behold, my witness is in heaven, and my record is on high. My friends scorn me, but mine eye poureth out tears unto God. Oh, that one might plead for a man with God, as a man pleadeth for his neighbor. When a few years are come, then I shall go the way whence I shall not return. Chapter 17. My breath is corrupt, my days are extinct, the graves are ready for me. Are there not mockers with me? And doth not mine eye continue in their provocation? Lay down now, put me in a surety with thee. Who is he that will strike hands with me? For thou hast hid their heart from understanding, therefore shalt thou not exalt them. He that speaketh flattery to his friends, even the eyes of his children shall fail. He hath made me also a byword of the people, and aforetime I was as a tabret. Mine eye also is dim by reason of sorrow, and all my members are as a shadow. Upright men shall be astonished at this, and the innocent shall stir up himself against the hypocrite. The righteous also shall hold on his way, and he that hath clean hands shall be stronger and stronger. But as for you all, do ye return and come now, for I cannot find one wise man among you. My days are past, my purposes are broken off, even the thoughts of my heart. They change the night into day, the light is short because of darkness. If I wait, the grave is mine house. I have made my bed in the darkness. I have said to corruption, thou art my father, to the worm, thou art my mother.

0: brother and my sister. And where is now my hope? As for my hope, who shall see it? They shall go down to the bars of the pit when our rest together is in the dust.
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I saw this quote on Facebook some time ago. It's from Elizabeth Elliot. She said, "The will of God is not something you add to your life. It's a course you choose." I like that, don't you? The will of God is not something you add to your life. It's a course you choose.

Have you given thought to what heaven's going to be like? I mean, think of it. Spending eternity with God's people from every tribe, tongue, nation, and language. All those names of people, their names having been written in the Lamb's Book of Life. Spending eternity with them, worshiping God. Eternity in heaven. Think of that, my friend.

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1: During an election season, some politicians like to appear larger than life. You've noticed that they tend to exaggerate their accomplishments and minimize their weaknesses. When this happens, what the voters see may not be what the voters get. This is Erwin Lutzer, and tonight on Songs in the Night, I'm continuing a series titled Our Guilt, His Grace, a Study in Romans. We'll be turning to chapter 2 for a lesson in walking our talk. You stay with us as we learn about bridging the gap between life and lip.

Good evening, everyone. From historic Moody Church in the heart of Chicago comes Songs in the Night with Dr. Erwin Lutzer, soloists Glenn Jurian and Bert Kettinger, the King's Carolers, and organist John Innes. 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
1: Thanks, Bill, and good evening to you, my friends. All of us know that there is a gap between what we say and who we are. In fact, there's some hypocrisy in all of us, isn't there? We want to put our best foot forward and desperately want others to think well of us. When you read Romans chapter 1, you realize Paul has proven that the Gentiles are sinners. And I can imagine that the Jews who were reading his letter were probably in hearty agreement. It's because it's so easy for us to see the fault of others, but very difficult to see our own faults. And then Paul writes, "Therefore you are without excuse, every man of you who passes judgment. For in that you judge another, you condemn yourself. For you who judge practice the same things." Now that's a statement that's hard to swallow. Paul is saying that those who sit in judgment on others are just as guilty as the rest. Well, tonight, let's regain a proper perspective of who we really are and on why it is that only Jesus can make trophies of grace out of guilty sinners like you and me. You stay tuned.

The thought of the Apostle Paul. And in a moment we'll see how he addresses a hypothetical Jew, that is, someone who relied on the law and boasted in God. By the way, that name Jew arose during the exile, and it's derived from the word Judah. The Jews took great pride in that name because of their history and the fact that God had chosen them as special people. So Paul addresses this model Jew in this way. You bear the name Jew, and you rely on the law, and you boast in God and know His will, and approve the things that are essential, being instructed out of the law, and are confident that you yourself are a guide to the blind, a light to those who are in darkness, a corrector of the foolish, a teacher of the immature, having in the law the embodiment of knowledge and of truth. Well, let's stop there and let's just visualize this person. He believes that everyone is beneath him. He's on a special platform. He sees himself as an instructor of the ignorant. He wonders why everybody can't be just like he is. And he, of course, he thinks that the world would be in a much better position if everyone were like he is. He's saying the right things, and he is on the right side of every issue. If he were a modern man, he'd watch television with disdain, judging those who commit crimes, and of course he would look down on alcoholics and the like. He is confident that he's a cut above everyone else, and thinks that his superior knowledge and position makes him stand out in a crowd. Now let's continue Paul's thought. Five penetrating questions. You therefore who teach another, do you not teach yourself? You who preach that one should not steal, do you steal? You who say that one should not commit adultery, do you commit adultery? You who abhor idols, do you rob temples? You who boast in the law through breaking the law, do you dishonor God? Of course, Paul expects that the answer to these questions is yes. The self-righteous Jew is guilty of the very sins he condemns. Again, I want to emphasize it doesn't mean that he does the very same things as those he criticizes, but he does what amounts to the same thing. He may not commit the act of adultery, but he's a slave to pornography. He may not break into a home and steal, but he's dishonest in his business. If the truth were known, he's guilty of essentially the same acts as those whom he disdains. And Paul says that this kind of hypocrisy has effects. Such a person, he says, dishonors God's name. For the name of God, Paul says, is blasphemed among the Gentiles because of you. It's done through a person's private life. Even if the outside world does not know of someone's hypocrisy, the web of deceit is built and ultimately credibility is destroyed. We have this throughout Christendom, don't we? I'm thinking of a young woman who came to me for counseling. Her father was a well-known Christian worker, and yet he was an alcoholic. You see, it's easy for us to cover our own sins, and the name of God is often dishonored because of the way in which Christians live. Almost invariably, the private sins of believers make headlines in the gossip columns of the community. For example, David, he went to such great lengths to cover his sin of adultery. Yet today his sin is prominently described in several chapters of the Bible. And God said that through this sin he had caused the enemies of the Lord to blaspheme. In other words, unbelievers in that day thought less of God because of what David had done. They in effect said he claims to be a worshiper of the true God, but actually lives just like we do. My friend tonight, let's be careful, lest our lives discredit the Lord whom we profess to serve.

Yes, my friend, our desire is that we shall be found faithful. May everything that we leave behind be a reminder to those who come after us that we loved God and were people of integrity. You know, frequently those who discredit the name of Christ are not true believers at all. For example, the Crusades that left Europe for the Holy Land to liberate Jerusalem from the Turks. The Turks were massacred. Cruelty was inflicted, and sometimes women and children and some of the girls were raped, all in the name of Christ. Of course, such people were not believers. The reputation of Christ suffered because of spurious believers who went under the banner of Christ but did not know him personally. You know, one of the most sobering thoughts that can come to our mind is the realization that the reputation of God is in some sense tied in with our own performance. Jesus, the Bible says, is not ashamed to call us his brother. But along with that family name comes an awesome responsibility to live up to our elder brother's name. The world is watching to see whether our faith is credible or whether there is a huge gap between our lips and our lives. Paul says that you cancel God's ordinances when you live in hypocrisy. For indeed, he says, circumcision is of value if you practice the law, but if you are a transgressor of the law, your circumcision has become uncircumcision. Obviously, he's speaking here to the Jews. Usually, when people are living inconsistently with what they know, they cleave to rituals, hoping that these ordinances will rectify their sin. In church history, sometimes we discover that rituals are actually developed, such as the Mass, developed during years when the church was the most corrupt. In an attempt to relive the guilt of hypocrisy, men and women have always thought that they could cling to something external and it would patch up their relationship with God. And that's the way the Jews regarded circumcision. It was a sign of the covenant, and they thought that it gave them special clout with God. Paul's point is that the ritual does not save. And what is more, if the uncircumcised man keeps the requirements of the law, Paul says his uncircumcision is regarded as circumcision. Let's translate that for today. In our generation, baptism and communion, Paul would say, have value only if your heart is right with God. But if your heart isn't right with God, the value of these ordinances is canceled. They have no meaning. They have no way in which they can offer help. They are symbols of reality. But if you don't have the reality, the symbol will not help you. Let me ask you today, what would a wife prefer? A husband who wears a wedding ring and is unfaithful to her? Or a husband who doesn't have a wedding ring but is nonetheless faithful to the marriage? Obviously, she'd prefer the latter. You see, it's better to have reality than to have just the symbol of reality. All the wedding rings in the world can never make up for infidelity. So it is with the ordinances of God. Baptism, communion, the Mass, can never compensate for man's hypocrisy and sin. Without a heart that is right with God, whatever value they have is canceled.

What a beautiful prayer has just been sung. Give me a heart like thine. You know, if that were to happen, we would be people of integrity. There would be no gap between what we say and the way in which we live. Thanks, Glenn, for that ministry in song. What can we do about the sin of hypocrisy? First of all, we must fear God more than man. Either we will play to the crowd and ignore God, or we will honor God and be criticized by the crowd. It's not enough to have a good reputation among men. It's what God thinks that counts. It's sobering to think that we are often more concerned about what men think rather than what God thinks. And then we must concentrate on the inner, not the outer life. The world tells us to emphasize the way we look and the way we act, but Christ was constantly putting his finger on the human heart. And if you've never received Christ as Savior, I encourage you to do that. Only Christ can forgive your past and set your feet on a solid foundation. You know, we have truth in labeling laws. What is written on a box or can should be an accurate reflection of its contents. Well, I think we ought to require that in church, too. Paul would say, either take Christ into your life or cast him out of your lips. God hates hypocrisy, and we should, too.

0: 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Our address once again, Songs in the Night, Moody Church, 1635 North LaSalle Boulevard, Chicago, Illinois, 60614. Music tonight came to us from the King's Carolers, Faith Wilson, Gail Fletterer, Joanna Hettinga, and Marcia Twidell. Our soloists were Glenn Jorian and Bert Kettinger, along with John Innes at the keyboards. This is Bill Davis, thanking each one of you for tuning in. Here once again is Dr. Lutzer.
1: And our Father, we ask in the name of Jesus that you will forgive us for the sin of hypocrisy. I pray especially for those who think they have received Christ as Savior but haven't. I pray that they might turn to you as you reveal their sin to them, that you might save them. Pray in Jesus' name. Amen.

0: Hi, and welcome to the Family Altar. It's our prayer time here at the Bible Broadcasting Network. My name is Mike Dyes, and we invite you to pray with us in a few minutes. First, though, it's a challenge from the Word of God. Here's BBN's David Wyatt with our challenge. David?
1: Then said Jesus unto his disciples, If any man will come after me, let him deny himself and take up his cross and follow me. For whosoever will save his life shall lose it, and whosoever will lose his life for my sake shall find it. For what is a man profited if he shall gain the whole world and lose his own soul? Or what shall a man give in exchange for his soul? Matthew 16:24-26. Well, as we move on in our brief look at this special turning point in Jesus' earthly ministry in our preparation for prayer and praise today, we see some specially important truths for us to contemplate for our spiritual walk with the Lord. The Lord Jesus realizes that His cross is coming soon, and when Peter misunderstood a basic truth concerning who the Messiah is and the work He came to do, he had to be forceful in his denouncement of the enemy's attempt to trip him up through one of his closest friends. Well, in our text today, our Savior's making it clear to His disciples that the time of the cross and His departure from this world and the completion of His work was near, so He made it crystal clear what was to come for them. Verse 24, Then said Jesus unto His disciples, If any man will come after me, let him deny himself and take up his cross and follow me. There's doubtless a legitimate application of this truth for the believer today, yet in its context, it had a primary and special meaning to the disciples standing there with Him right then. Just as some situations call for immediate and decisive action, just so being a chosen disciple and follower of Jesus at that time as He was about to go to the cross for us was that type of situation. The context of a text of Scripture is all important in understanding how it applies to us. There have been those that would insist that there's a commitment that we must make and a forsaking of all that we have before we can be saved. But we know that the Lord here is calling for radical discipleship of those that were His in light of the coming cross. Because of all that our Savior's done for us in giving His life that we might be right with a holy God, causes us to love Him so much that we want to follow Him any and everywhere. Yet as the Scriptures make clear, before we can do so, we must know Christ as Savior, and this comes through simple faith in His sacrifice of love made for us. Now, as far as our salvation goes, Paul gives the clear, unadulterated good news of the gospel for sinners, especially in Romans chapter 4, verses 3 to 5, when he said, For what saith the Scripture? Abraham believed God, and it was counted unto him for righteousness. Now to him that worketh is the reward not reckoned of grace, but of debt. But to him that worketh not, but believeth on him that justifieth the ungodly, his faith is counted for righteousness. The wondrous relationship we have with God through Christ's loving sacrifice for us is nothing short of the most magnificent show of authentic love in all time and eternity. Paul again, Galatians 4:4-7 said, But when the fullness of the time was come, God sent forth His Son, made of a woman, made under the law, to redeem them that were under the law, that we might receive the adoption of sons. And because ye are sons, God hath sent forth the Spirit of His Son into your hearts, crying, Abba, Father. Wherefore thou art no more a servant, but a son, and if a son, then an heir of God through Christ. Once we know a Savior such as ours, His truth in our text today only makes sense. Without Him, we have no real life at all. The psalmist in Psalm 63, verse 3 said, Because thy loving kindness is better than life, my lips shall praise thee. Well, on noting that joyous truth from God's word to us in Christ, we'll close out so we can go now to our wonderful Savior in prayer and praise round His throne of grace, unburdening our hearts to Him in the BBN Family Altar Prayer Time.
0: Thank you, David. That was David Wyatt with our challenge for today. Here at the Family Altar, we invite you to pray with us. As we mention these requests, pray for a lady who needs dental work done, that it would all be done properly. A listener is requesting prayer as he travels, and the whole family too. Pray for a lady recovering from multiple surgeries. Also pray for a young lady as she deals with a challenging job. Pray for a brother with a job interview that it would go well. Pray for a man with cancer. It spread throughout his body. A listener has sepsis. Do pray for healing. Pray for a lady struggling with severe knee pain. Pray for a gentleman with a difficult test this week. Pray that he would pass it. Pray for a mother to soon be reunited with her adult daughter. A listener needs some swelling in her legs to go down. Pray for a husband. He's in intensive care. Pray for the many unsaved loved ones and friends that they would truly trust in Christ. Pray for a lady. She has glaucoma. A loved one is recovering from a fall. Pray for a daughter-in-law. She's in the hospital. Pray for a family, they're grieving over the loss of a loved one. Pray for a sister recovering from open heart surgery. A listener is praising God for the healing in his lungs. Pray for a gentleman recovering from broken ribs. Pray for a husband who needs an MRI. Pray for some good results from that. A listener needs to find a phone that meets her needs. Pray about that. Gentlemen, is looking for healing in his arms and legs. Pray for him and a friend who will be having eye surgery. A listener is experiencing severe weather in his area. Pray for a grandson in need of a job. A listener is looking for medical insurance. Pray for the many with unspoken requests. A gentleman is praising the Lord for healing in his back. Pray for a brother struggling with serious medical conditions. A listener is dealing with spiritual warfare. Pray for a son to return to the Lord. Pray for the many health needs of a listener. Pray for a son as he cares for his mother. A lady with an upcoming medical test, pray that the Lord would help her as she has severe headaches. Pray for a listener dealing with severe depression. A husband is in the hospital. Please pray for him today. A loved one has a blood sugar level that is high, but refuses to take new medication. Pray for this to be resolved. A husband wants a new job. Pray for him. A listener is struggling with sleeping too much. A listener is dealing with a foot problem. Please pray for healing. Pray for a couple. They had an argument. Pray that they would be able to resolve that well. A listener's family, pray that they would trust in Christ. Pray for a loved one to return to the Lord from a path of destruction and sin. Pray for a loved one undergoing double jaw surgery. Pray for someone to excel in his school skills. Pray for a family that they'd have better communication. A widow is struggling financially ever since her husband passed away. Do pray for her. Pray for healing for a loved one in the hospital with a serious medical issue, in fact, more than one issue, that includes her heart and stomach. A listener is seeking the Lord's wisdom in sharing the gospel with the lost. A military veteran suffering from post-traumatic stress disorder and a traumatic brain injury. Pray for him and for a listener trying to help. Pray for a business owner as she seeks to be a blessing to those that she has sent letters to. Pray for a friend who's been cut off from seeing her grandchildren. Pray for a listener and his family's safety and protection after closing a large media account. A loved one has attempted to take his own life. Pray for this loved one and also pray for his family. Pray for someone who got up early and left without a word, and there's some concern about what's going on. Pray for the family there. A listener, pray for this individual to obtain a job that she applied for. A friend, pray that he would contact a listener right away. A friend with cancer, the cancer may have spread to her liver, so do pray for that friend. Pray for a husband to keep growing in his life spiritually, and that the Lord would help his wife, and that he would be helpful to his wife during her pregnancy. Pray for a wife to grow in her walk with the Lord. Pray for a listener to have a good transition from military life to civilian life. Pray for a couple that they would grow in their relationship. Pray for a loved one as she seeks to become more physically healthy. A church needs more faithful members. Pray that the Lord would provide those who will minister to others, including children and youth. Pray for elderly parents suffering from serious ailments. Pray for the healing of a loved one with an infection so that he may undergo cancer surgery. A husband is in prison and is very depressed. Pray for him. A listener is praising the Lord for his surviving a heart attack, and he's back home. Pray that a listener would find a good dental clinic that would accept his insurance. Pray for a friend who suffered a miscarriage. Pray for a couple struggling with stress and physical problems. Pray for a listener whose feet have been bothering him. Pray also for more work hours for this listener. We'd ask you to pray for a friend who will have surgery. And the friend's nervous about that. Pray for a listener who soon will be relocating, that he would be able to sell his home quickly and at a good price. A listener's sister is hospitalized with diverticulitis and may need surgery. Pray for a listener also suffering from diverticulitis, suffering with a lot of pain. Pray that her medications would begin to work and ease the pain. Pray for the Lord's will for a listener seeking the finances to get out of debt, as well as a desire for a fervent spirit to do all that the Lord directs her to do. Thanks for praying with us here at the Family Altar. Pray for a listener feeling stressed and dizzy. We'd ask you to pray for a loved one suffering with mental health, that he would overcome a sense of hopelessness and a sense of anger. praying for a new job a listener is in need of after losing his previous one. Pray for a son-in-law suffering with cancer. Now there are complications. Pray for him to get the medical help that he needs. A listener is having trouble with an online banking situation. Pray for that to be resolved. Pray for a wife that she would find a better job. A listener is suffering from an accident and also a tick bite. A listener would like prayer for some young people who are struggling. A listener is praising the Lord for answered prayer. Pray for an elderly listener struggling with many trials and troubles in her life. And often those involve neighbors, her work situation, and her family. Pray for strength, guidance, and grace for a son's marriage, that it may be restored. Pray for guidance and direction for a listener in the midst of spiritual warfare. A student is seeking the Lord's help as she works to complete the schoolwork that she's involved in. Pray for a listener and her mother to do the Lord's will in their lives. Pray for a listener with internal bleeding. Pray for another listener to be able to afford a car that's within her budget. Pray for a wife who fell and injured herself due to the weakness in her legs. She'll be in rehab for a couple of weeks. Pray for the Lord's protection for a couple. They're being harassed by neighbors. Pray that a charge against a listener that it would be dismissed. Pray for a husband who underwent surgery to fully recover and pray that there'd be no complications and minimal pain. Pray for a loved one experiencing a very difficult relationship breakup. A family situation involves a listener's family and his parents. Pray that that would be resolved well. Pray for a listener in rehabilitation and therapy, and for those who are helping her, that they'd all be able to work together to meet the goals. Pray for a listener who seeks to help a loved one come to Christ and find new life. Pray for someone needing a new job and would soon get an interview for a good job. Pray for a listener seeking the Lord's will regarding some legal troubles and that he would help her resolve those. Praying for his son as he travels. He's going a long distance for a doctor's appointment. Praying for a family. They're struggling and about to lose their home, it looks like. Pray for a husband's salvation and for healing of his eye. Pray for a brother who will be having hip surgery. Pray for the surgeon. A listener says, praise the Lord for all of God's blessings on her. Pray for a situation. It's a troubling time for a listener on the workplace, at the workplace, and pray that that would be addressed and resolved well. Pray for a listener and his loved ones that they would draw closer to the Lord. Pray for deliverance from stress due to finances as well. Pray for the healing of a mother. She has some kidney trouble. A friend was in a car accident with a drunk driver, and now the friend is in rehabilitation. Pray for healing for the other driver, if that person doesn't know the Lord, for that other driver's salvation. Pray for a listener who seeks a godly mate. Pray for a friend who's not feeling good. We'd ask you to pray for a ministry facing a difficult situation with volunteers. Pray for God's will and for protection for young people as they are the ones being served by the ministry. Pray for wisdom for a listener in a difficult situation. Pray for a friend to produce more spiritual fruit for the Lord and to take more interest in the things of God. Pray for a marriage, for healing, and that the entire family would be restored. We'd ask you to pray for a daughter to get her home repaired so that she would be able to sell it. A sister is struggling at work and suffering through emotional crisis. Pray for a listener to pass an important exam. We'd ask you to pray for someone to have wisdom and guidance regarding finding a reliable used car. Pray for surgery to go well and for recovery. This is for an elderly relative. Pray for a complete recovery for a husband who underwent surgery. We'd ask you to pray for a loved one whose son is incarcerated. Pray for him. A listener is struggling because of past trauma and abuse. And also pray for some children who are having a difficult time as well. Pray for a listener suffering because of a serious disease. A listener would like prayer for wisdom for a pastor. A loved one will be undergoing another round of cancer treatment soon. Pray for a listener struggling with stomach problems. An elderly aunt is struggling with arthritis and other problems. Pray for a friend who's a doctor, who's having heart problems and is in the emergency room. Pray for an adult child with special needs who received distressing news regarding placement in a home. Pray for a family, their caregivers for another loved one, and that loved one has cancer. Pray for a loved one to be blessed with a godly mate. We'd ask you to remember a wife in prayer for her health issues. And pray about a listener's negative work situation, if you would. Pray that a couple would be able to sell their home soon for a good price and be able to afford to be caregivers for their parents. A listener needs a new job or another job that would help her to make payments if her rent increases. Pray for a listener struggling mentally and emotionally. Pray for a family being in a time of spiritual warfare, needing help financially. A listener has a very important decision to make. And pray for a friend, for salvation. Let's take some time for prayer. Our Father, as we brought you these requests, we thank you that we can do that. Many other things could be mentioned, but as we think about the many medical needs, we ask for your healing touch on those lives. We think of those whose relationships are not what they should be, that you would bring a different kind of healing there, a reuniting instead of a division. We pray for those struggling mentally and emotionally, that you would work in their lives, help them to clearly be able to think and understand things. We also remember those who financially are in great need, that you would provide for them today. We think of the spiritual needs, those who are racked by fear of their future. They're not sure where they stand before you spiritually. We pray that you would work in their lives and give them the answers they're searching for. We pray for the salvation of many who have never trusted in you, that today would be that day. We thank you for your love for us and the provision you offer. Please work in each heart and encourage and strengthen that one who's tempted to give up today. Thank you for your hope and power. In Jesus' name we pray. Amen. Hey, thanks for taking time to come and to pray with us here at the Family Altar.

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This is one of the great hymns of the faith. My faith has found a resting place.

Do you make it a habit of counting your blessings? Not only the biggies, but the not-so-biggies and everything in between. Counting your blessings. Now, I don't necessarily mean you having to remember every single thing. I mean, that's really impossible. But really making it just a regular habit of keeping in your mind and heart just the many blessings you have and I have, not only materially, but spiritually as well, in Jesus, that your identity and my identity is in Christ Jesus. And you and I really have been blessed beyond measure in many instances, beyond measure, and undeservedly, I might add. Counting your blessings, what a great habit that is, wouldn't you say?

Good morning. This is BBN, the Bible Broadcasting Network. Christian music continues. This is called One of These Days.

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2: With SRN News, I'm Ron Taylor. There are hopes for a new truce between Israel and Hezbollah.
3: Israel and the Hezbollah militant group agreed on Friday to renew their ceasefire after fighting postponed Iran-US talks in Switzerland. Word of the ceasefire coming from two regional officials and a US official. The truce was mediated by Qatar, the US and Iran, the regional officials say. Both Israel and Hezbollah have not immediately commented. Talks between the US and Iran have been called off after intense fighting between Israel and Hezbollah in southern Lebanon, raising questions about an initial agreement to end the war in Iran. I'm Charles de Ledesma.
2: Israeli Prime Minister Benjamin Netanyahu's office did not immediately comment. UK police continue to investigate a deadly train crash.
4: The incident occurred on lines connecting St. Pancras Station to central England and Scotland. Photos on social media show victims with head bandages and two damaged trains still on the tracks. Bedfordshire Fire and Rescue crews arrived at the scene after the incident was reported. The Times of London reports that Bedford Hospital staff have been alerted to possibly expect up to 50 victims. I'm Haya Pinjwani.
2: A new APNORC poll finds that President Trump's approval on Iran remained low at 34%, even as a deal to reopen the Strait of Hormuz and restart negotiations materialized. The survey was conducted June 11th through 17th, just after the president called off threats to escalate the war with Iran. Respondents answering as Trump announced a deal with Iran and authorized the end of the U.S. naval blockade in the Strait of Hormuz. The poll concluded just before the deal was signed Wednesday. Trump's overall presidential approval also steady at 37%. Gas prices falling just below $4 a gallon on average. That's the first time since March that prices have been that low. This is SRN News.
5: The Good News memory verse this week has been Isaiah 40, verse 31. But they that wait upon the Lord shall renew their strength. They shall mount up with wings as eagles, they shall run and not be weary, and they shall walk and not faint. Isaiah 40, verse 31, your Good News memory verse.

Good morning. This is BBN, the Bible Broadcasting Network. Hey, are you one who loves to tell the story, the story, his story? You know, that old, old story of Jesus and his love? I certainly hope you are, and that you have it on your lips and in your life every single day. Yes, do you love to tell that old, old story?

Good morning. You've got BBN on your radio, the Bible Broadcasting Network. A couple things for you in Christian history. In 1922, evangelist Paul Rader in Chicago makes the first of many radio broadcasts to generate publicity for his evangelistic meetings. And in 1956, the founding of the Thomas Road Baptist Church by Jerry Falwell and his associates.

I don't know about you, but I think it's getting more and more challenging to just sit down, sit still, get alone with God and His Word and in prayer, and just let Him fill your cup. Do you agree with that? Do you think that? I mean, there are just so many distractions. And yes, I know there is something to be said for whether it's listening to the radio, listening to BBN, and hearing good Bible teaching and good music, as well as doing your daily activities and perhaps listening to something else that is worthwhile as far as a biblical nature goes. That's fine and well. It really is. I'm not condemning that in any way, shape, or form, but I do believe there is something different and beneficial, perhaps more beneficial, in just sitting down, sitting still, and getting alone with God in His Word and with prayer. Is it difficult to just sit down and sit still? Yep, I'm talking to myself as well. I really am. So as together we think about that and change our ways a bit, right? Let's ask the Lord together to fill our cup. Oh, our cups need to be filled every single day. It's like what Romans 12 says, the renewing of our minds. It's so important. Minds, hearts, but yes, minds. More and more, we need to be thinking God's thoughts.

I just thank God for BBN so much. It has been a blessing in my life, and it has seen me through many trials and difficulties. I thank God for the music, the messages, the ministry there. God bless you all, and may He continue to use you to win others to Christ.

We're praising the majesty of our King early on your Saturday. This is BBN, the Bible Broadcasting Network. Good morning.

That will do it once again for another time here in the BBN studio. Thanks so much for your company. I always do appreciate it. And what do you say we get together again, Lord willing, real soon? Does that sound good? Well, the weekend's here, and I certainly hope you don't have too much to do on that to-do list. I hope you'll get plenty of rest and relaxation in, all right? Here's Romans 15:13 for you. Now the God of hope fill you with all joy and peace in believing, that ye may abound in hope through the power of the Holy Ghost. Well, my friend, till next time, this is Ed Phillips saying so long for now.

Good morning, I'm Hank Farrier. The Bible also says, I will sing aloud of thy mercy in the morning. That's a good verse to start the day with. That's from Psalm 59, verse 16. And our next song here at BBN is about praising the Lord. Praise to the Lord, the Almighty.

And Oasis in a Desert off Radio Sound. We are BBN. Uplifting music for you on this Saturday morning, helping you look forward to the future that Christ has in store for you. We don't know exactly what's going to happen today, but we know that if you placed your faith in Jesus, you're in His hands. No one can take you out of His hands. And one day, He's coming for you. Now, when will that be? It could happen in a moment.

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I have a couple of friends who were friends of mine when we were very young, elementary school, maybe even kindergarten age, and we're still friends. And I can tell you, kindergarten was a long time ago. It's good to have friends like that, isn't it? Well, Jesus Christ is a friend whom you will have forever and ever. What a friend we have in Him. Please write to us here at BBN. Maybe you are a bit lonely and you feel as if you don't have a friend. Well, we would like to introduce our friend to you. BBN Box 7300, Charlotte, North Carolina, 28241.

There's something clean in the air, and it's the programming of the Bible Broadcasting Network. When you go on a trip, isn't it enjoyable to have somebody with you? Maybe a close friend? Particularly if you're going in maybe a place you've never gone to before. Maybe the big city. Maybe you've never ridden a subway or haven't ridden one lately. Or you don't know the bus system. It's good to have a friend along with you who can guide you and encourage you. Well, every day we encounter things we haven't encountered before as we journey through life. But we have someone to go with us, Jesus, our Savior.

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1: With SRN News, I'm Bob Agnew in Washington. President Trump has unveiled a new Air Force One, a formerly Qatari-owned jumbo jet, now converted into the official U.S. presidential aircraft. The plane features a bold navy blue and red exterior, departing from the traditional robin's egg blue. It serves as a temporary solution until new Boeing jets arrive, expected in 2028. Former Deputy National Security Advisor K.T. McFarland says that President Trump has done a masterful job of rallying Arab countries in the battle against Iran.
2: And the test of all of this will be the Abraham Accord. You know, historically, whenever there's fighting in the Middle East, the Gulf Arabs, Saudi Arabia, Kuwait, et cetera, they sit it out. They let everybody else fight.
1: And then- but not this time around, McFarland says. Stephanie Jaffa lives in northern Israel near the border and says that people there do not support the idea of a military withdrawal from South Lebanon without the dismantling of the Hezbollah terrorist group first.
3: We cannot just stop and pull out because here where we are, we need to be protected against the Hezbollah. The war started with Lebanon because Hezbollah was firing at us.
1: And that is why Israel has invaded that part of Lebanon, trying to stamp out Hezbollah. House Speaker Mike Johnson says that Republicans are focused now on a host of domestic issues, including election integrity.
4: The last administration left this country with a mess in every area of public policy. We addressed a whole lot of it in the first reconciliation bill, the Working Families Tax Cuts, the big, beautiful bill. We did Reconciliation 2.0 to make sure that we can fund border security and immigration enforcement. Shockingly, Democrats don't want to give a dime to that anymore. And now we're on 3.0, Reconciliation 3.0. It's going to be geared to continuing to get our country back on the right track with addressing affordability and national defense and this fraud crisis that we're seeing in Democrat blue states, and also election integrity.
1: House Speaker Mike Johnson spoke with the Salem Radio Network, and this is SRN News.
5: Your good news this week is Isaiah 40, verse 31. But they that wait upon the Lord shall renew their strength. They shall mount up with wings as eagles. They shall run and not be weary, and they shall walk and not faint. That's Isaiah chapter 40, verse 31.
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7: In his 1937 book, Think and Grow Rich, author Napoleon Hill said, "Whatever your mind can conceive and believe, it can achieve." Hill's quote epitomizes the American dream. 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Many passages of Scripture, especially in Proverbs, link those things. But as I grow older, I also see a real danger in following Hill's ideas. My grasping attempts to achieve my dreams can be a self-focused attempt to live independently from God. In Galatians 5, Paul contrasts two ways of life. Walk by the Spirit, and you will not gratify the desires of the flesh. Eugene Peterson paraphrases it this way in the Message Bible. Live freely, animated, and motivated by God's Spirit. Then you won't feed the compulsions of selfishness. A few verses later, Paul describes what a flourishing life in Christ looks like. The fruit of the Spirit is love, joy, peace, forbearance, kindness, goodness, faithfulness, gentleness, and self-control. Many voices in this world compel us to grasp our desires with both hands. The life we long for, though, is not one we earn, but one we receive as we yield to the Holy Spirit, freely walking with Him, rather than striving desperately to grasp blessing on our own terms.

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Is Saturday a good day for Bible study for you? 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We have recordings of their teachings. 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

holding forth the word of life. We are BBN. Isn't work a good thing? Being productive? When you accomplish something, you feel good about it. Oh, somebody might just give you something, but it's likely that you won't appreciate it as much as you would if you actually had to put some sweat equity into it. Now think about the life of a Christian. We know that our works do not save us. The Bible says, "For by grace are we saved through faith, that not of ourselves, it's the gift of God, not of works, lest man should boast." However, we do know that there will be difficulties. Jesus said, "We will have tribulation." And you know, I believe there will be rewards too for what we accomplish in this life for the Lord. And one day we will be able to say, "It was worth it all."

0: Take a minute from your busy schedule and meditate with me over a great spiritual truth. Tomorrow is Father's Day, the day set aside for especially honoring our fathers, and in so doing, we honor the Lord who told us to honor our fathers and our mothers. In Exodus chapter 15, we read the song of Moses as he and the children of Israel sang praises to the Lord. And in verse 2, we read, "The Lord is my strength and song. He has become my salvation. He is my God, and I will prepare him habitation. My father's God, and I will exalt him." Note that Moses said, "The Lord is my God." Then he said, "And my father's God." Fathers, if you don't make the Lord your God by grace through faith in Jesus Christ, most likely neither will your children nor your grandchildren. I have 5 children who have all made the Lord their God, as their father and mother have done. And now they're teaching my grandchildren how to be saved, and many of my 13 grandchildren are saved already. Some of the very little ones have not as yet asked Christ into their hearts, but we pray that they will soon. Fathers, is the Lord your God? If not, ask him to be your God today. And if he is, what about your family? Fathers, teach them and reach them for Jesus Christ, and have a great day tomorrow with your family as you worship the Lord together in the house of God. This is Brian Nelson closing with a word from the Psalms. Selah. Meditate on this.
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You'll hear a classic radio program called Bit of Heaven with Louis Paul Lehman at 30 minutes after the hour. Have you had breakfast this morning? God provided that. Did you sleep in a bed last night? God provided that. Are you going to ride somewhere in an automobile today? God provided that. Do you have children? God provided them. God is the fount of every blessing that we enjoy.

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1: This is Lewis Paul Eamon with a bit of Heaven Ministry.
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1: The world is continually demanding new products. Science, research, and industry combine in various ways to make these dreams come true. Better automobiles, faster planes, more accurate missiles, hotter fires, and stronger metals. But what can you ask for that is better than this? Perfect peace. Perfect. Nothing to be added to it and nothing that you can take from it. And this is what the Word of God offers. Thou wilt keep him in perfect peace whose mind is stayed on thee. Pretty hard to improve on that. I pronounce that they are husband and wife in the name of the Father, and of the Son, and of the Holy Spirit. This has been my privilege on hundreds of occasions in what is commonly called the wedding. Yet my pronouncement cannot guarantee it. This is something for God to do, and therefore, there is room for the miracle. The spiritual dimension always enters a good marriage, although the parties themselves may say,
3: "With this ring I thee wed, and with all my worldly goods I thee endow."
1: It takes God to make of twain one flesh, and He does it. When you are finished with the Old Testament story of Jacob and Laban, you cannot be quite sure which was the bigger swindler. Even a deceiver may have moments of genuine love, however, and at that point he himself may be deceived. Jacob, whose very name indicated his character as a grasper, was forced to flee from the wrath of his brother. He fled into the land of his mother and there met his uncle Laban and Laban's beautiful daughter, Rachel. Now, the record can be found in Genesis chapter 29. It must be admitted there's something enchanting about a beautiful woman. If she has beautiful character as well, the combination is profitable. But if her beauty is only a disguise of a wicked heart and a cunning mind, she can hatch more sorrow and tragedy than a bag full of cats at a dog show. Her stony heart can bruise more poor, thin-skinned illusions than 1,000 BB guns in a peach orchard. Rachel was beautiful. The only flaw was her dishonest father. Laban sounded sincere when he proposed that Jacob work for him permanently. Find the record in Genesis 29:15. The Berkeley version says that Laban said to Jacob, "Just because you are near kin to me, ought you to work for me for nothing? Tell me what your wages should be." It is hard to find an employer as agreeable as that. He insists upon paying his relatives, and what is more, even asks him what he thinks is a reasonable salary. Jacob bargained to work for Laban for 7 years, for a fair price. Fair price was the fair Rachel. And Laban said in Genesis 29:19, "I would rather give her to you than to another man. You stay with me." The scripture says that this seven-year contract seemed to Jacob as a few days because of his love for Rachel. Days running by on eager feet, months lengthening out to years, years bearing in their hands the prize he cherished. Laban made a feast and arranged the marriage with the veiled bride according to custom. Poor Jacob. He had swindled others, but he thought that he could not be bested in such a bargain until he lifted the veil and discovered that he had been married to Leah, Laban's older daughter, rather than Rachel. Now, the record does not exactly malign Leah as ugly. The King James Version says in Genesis 29:17, Leah was tender-eyed. The Berkeley Version says, Leah's eyes had no sparkle. The insinuations, however, that, well, she had the physical attractions of a cactus and a disposition to match Jacob, incensed over the deception, demands the bride for whom he has served. Laban exacts from him another 7 years of servitude to secure the desired and the desirable. And for the love that he had for her, which had made the first 10 years seem as a few days, Jacob served another 7 years for Rachel. The New Testament does not infer deception and shrewd bargaining among the heavenlies, but it does reveal the record of him who served to purchase his own bride. Ephesians 5:25, Christ also loved the church and gave himself for it. Or Philippians chapter 2, verses 7 and 8, Berkeley version, Christ emptied himself. As he took on the form of a servant and became like human beings, so, recognized in looks as a human being, he humbled himself and lived obediently to the extreme of death. Yes, death by the cross. Jacob assumed the role of servant to purchase Rachel, and in greater measure there was the stooping from the royal throne of heaven to the sweatshop of this world that Christ, as a servant, might purchase his bride. Rachel would know how Jacob loved her, not by the words of his lips, nor by the songs he might sing, but by the sweat of his brow, the weariness of his muscles, the aching monotony of day-by-day labor in the fields and the barns of Laban. Thus Rachel knew, Jacob loves me. Jesus Christ has given evidence of how he loves the church. The shadow of that cross on Calvary casts its long arms over our hearts. The obedience in service trailed his blood through Pilate's court, the scourging room of the soldier's hall, up Golgotha's slope to the crest of the skull, and to the tomb. Then resurrection, and ascension, and mediatorship. And every step of the way it is written in his blood, he loves us. He spelled it out in scars and in a groan, loved with everlasting love. Jacob, fatigued at times, was not serving for something, but for someone. Jesus, in his role as a servant, was serving for someone. Hebrews 12:2, the joy that was set before him. That was not the shallow joy of doing something, but of doing for someone. He was winning a bride. If Jacob took delight in Rachel, how much more Christ takes delight in his church, redeemed by his blood. Oh, Christian, he enjoys you. He enjoys you when you were in fellowship with him. That's why he died. If you have rejected his claims, spurned his love, rebelled against his mercy, I remind you by his cross that he loves you. Only as you submit to his love is he delighted.

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Gladly serving the Lord, we are BBN. It's wonderful to be used of God.

I have some bad news for you this morning, friend. You're a sinner. Sin separates you from God. But I have good news for you. Jesus covered your sin by acting as a substitute, bearing the punishment for sin in his own body on the cross, shedding his blood to pay the debt of sin. Now that was a complete once and for all sacrifice that atones for your sin. 1 Peter 2:24 says, "Who his own self bare our sins in his own body on the tree, that we, being dead to sins, should live unto righteousness, by whose stripes ye were healed," referring to Jesus being crucified. That's great news, friend. Atonement has been made for your sin. All you have to do is accept it.

Redeemed. Biblically speaking, redemption refers to God's grace and forgiveness of our sins and the payment for our freedom through the blood of Jesus Christ. Galatians 3:13 says, Christ hath redeemed us from the curse of the law, being made a curse for us. For it is written, cursed is everyone that hangeth on a tree. Thank God we've been redeemed. We are BBN, All Christian Radio. 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

0: trust Christ as Savior, we don't just have our sins forgiven. Among other things, we enlist in an army, and it's not a peacekeeping force. It's an army immersed in an intense battle. Today, on the Morning Bible Study with Warren Wiersbe, we'll see the danger of not having the proper relationship to that battle. We welcome you to our lesson as we're considering one of the sad stories of Scripture, the story of Saul, the first king of Israel. Today, we see a man who didn't realize he was at war and ended up being a casualty. Our study is from 1 Samuel chapters 14 and 15. Here's Dr. Wiersbe.
1: Now let's pray together. Father, bless the word as we open it. We know the word is a blessing to us if our hearts are prepared. And so prepare our hearts, open our hearts and our minds to your word now. We ask in Jesus' name, amen. King Saul's first defeat came because he ran ahead of the Lord. His second defeat came because he hesitated when the Lord was giving a great victory. The account is found in 1 Samuel chapter 14. As you read this chapter, you discover that Jonathan is really the hero, not Saul. And yet in the end of the chapter, Saul tried to kill his own son, Jonathan. When a person gets away from the Lord, he treats his friends like enemies and his enemies like friends, and Saul did both. God wrought a great victory that day, but King Saul was not really a part of the victory. That's the tragedy of being out of fellowship with God. There is no real victory in your life. Let's consider now the four stages in this battle and see how King Saul related to them. And remember, our purpose is to find out what happens when a person gets away from fellowship with the Lord. Saul is now walking in unbelief. He doesn't have the blessing of God upon him as he used to. And we're going to see the tragedy that results when that happens in a Christian's life. You see, you and I are in a battle. The Christian life is not a playground, it's a battleground. We're not wrestling against flesh and blood, but against Satan and all of his hosts. We have enemies, the world, the flesh, the devil, those who would oppose the things of the Lord. Now, where are you in relationship to the battle that's going on? We know that Jesus Christ has already won the victory. You and I are not fighting for victory, we're fighting from victory. But there are many battles to fight, many skirmishes, many mopping up operations since Calvary. And you and I are a part of this battle. Now, what is your relationship to the battle today? Let me give you a simple outline of 1 Samuel chapter 14. In verses 1 through 15, we find that Saul is ignorant of the battle. Jonathan and his armor bearer go out to confront the enemy, the Philistines, and lo and behold, God gives them a great battle, and yet Saul is ignorant of the battle. Verses 1 through 15. In verses 16 through 23, he is watching the battle. In verses 24 through 45, he's hindering the battle. And then in verse 46, we find him retreating from the battle. Now, these are the four stages in Saul's experience that day. Here is Jonathan out winning a great victory for the Lord and with the Lord's help. And here is Saul first ignorant of the battle, verses 1 through 15, watching the battle, 16 through 23, hindering the battle, 24 through 45, and then in verse 46, we find him retreating from the battle. At the end of this chapter, verses 47 through 52, we have a listing, a summary of the victories that Saul won in subsequent years. Keep in mind that all of these victories were because of what Jonathan had done. It was Jonathan who really got the battle going. Stage 1, Saul is ignorant of the battle in verses 1 through 15. We find that Jonathan said to his armor bearer, "Come, let us go over to the Philistines' garrison that is on the other side." But he told not his father. I wonder if Jonathan realized that his father was not in fellowship with the Lord, and so why bother to tell him about what he's going to do? Now, while Jonathan is out acting, doing what he's supposed to do, fighting the battle, we read in verse 2, "And Saul tarried." That's interesting. Here is Saul tarrying now. There's an enemy to fight, there's a battle to win, and he and his 600 men are tarrying. They aren't seeking the mind of the Lord concerning what's going on. Now Jonathan says to the young men in verse 6, "Come and let us go over unto the garrison of these uncircumcised. It may be that the Lord will work for us, for there is no restraint to the Lord to save by many or by few." The act that Jonathan performed that day was, at first of all, a great act of courage. He and his armor bearer were facing a huge army. Tremendous courage. Secondly, it was an act of faith. In verse 6, he says, "The Lord will work for us." The Lord is not limited by numbers. He must have remembered what Gideon had learned. Down in verse 10, "But if they say thus, come up unto us, then we will go up, for the Lord hath delivered them into our hand, and this shall be a sign unto us." Well, in verse 23, we read, "And the Lord saved Israel that day, and the battle passed over unto Beth-Aven," for about 15 or 20 miles. So it was an act of courage, an act of faith, and an act of unselfishness. You see, Jonathan could not inherit the kingdom. God had made it very clear to Saul when Saul had sinned, when he had run ahead of the Lord, that no one in his family would inherit the crown. And yet Jonathan is still out fighting the battles of the Lord. What is Saul doing? Saul's ignorant that anything is going on. We read in verse 13, that the enemy fell before Jonathan and his armor-bearer. In verse 14, they had a great slaughter of about 20 men. Verse 15, "And there was trembling in the host in the field, and the earth quaked." God sent an earthquake. "And the army begins to melt away, and yet Saul is ignorant of the battle." You know, it's amazing what one or two people can do if they'll just trust the Lord. You say, "Our church is not winning very many battles." You don't have to call a big committee meeting or get the whole congregation together. Just find a Jonathan and an armor bearer and trust God and start fighting. And God will give you great victories. It's amazing what one person can do if only he will trust the Lord. Now, stage two, we find Saul watching the battle, verses 16 through 23. The watchmen were watching the army on the other side, and by the way, it's amazing how far you can see in Israel. You get up on a hill, you can see for miles. And they saw the multitude melting away. And so the watchman told Saul that the army of the enemy is melting away. Saul discovered that Jonathan and his armor bearer were missing, and Saul says, "Bring the ark of God." I think he wanted to carry the ark out into battle. Then he wanted to inquire of the priest about the will of the Lord, but then he interrupted the priest and said, "Let's go out and see what we can do." Here he is watching the battle, and then he's trying to inquire of the Lord. Then he gets impatient about that. Why inquire of the Lord when a victory is in progress? Why pause to see what does God want me to do when you can see, number one, the enemy retreating, verse 16. And number two, their own soldiers revolting, verse 21. They had conscripted some of the Hebrews, and these Hebrews saw that God was winning the victory, and so they turned against their conscriptors, and they started fighting on behalf of Israel. Number three, Israel's own army was returning in verse 22. Those who had fled away started to come back. Jonathan and his armor bearer brought about a tremendous victory. The enemy is retreating, the soldiers are revolting, Israel's army is returning, and what is Saul doing? He's hesitating. He's hesitating. A double-minded man is unstable in all his ways. He's watching the battle. You know, someone has said that there are three kinds of people in our churches today: those who make things happen, those who watch things happen, and those that don't know anything is happening. Well, Jonathan and his armor-bearer were making things happen because they had faith in God. Saul was watching things happen. He was a spectator. I wonder, are you a spectator in the great battle of life? Are you allowing others to fight the battle? Am I a soldier of the cross, a follower of the Lamb? He's watching the battle. Now, it gets worse because in verses 24 through 45, Saul is hindering the battle. He hindered the battle in three different ways. Number one, his motive was wrong. Verse 24, And the men of Israel were distressed that day, for Saul had solemnly charged the people, saying, "Cursed be the man who eateth any food until evening, that I may be avenged on mine enemies." His motive was wrong. He was out after vengeance, pride. He was not doing it for the glory of the Lord. I noticed that when Jonathan talked about the battle, it was the Lord. Verse 6, "The Lord will work for us." Verse 6, "There is no restraint to the Lord to save by many or by few." Over and over again, it's the Lord who gets the glory. But here it's Saul who wants the glory. "I will get vengeance on my enemies." His motive was wrong. That hindered the battle. Secondly, he had a very foolish vow that he gave in verse 24. He said, "Anyone who eats until evening is cursed." Well, the army had to agree with this. What could they do? And as a consequence, they got very, very hungry. You know, it's a dangerous thing to have oaths like this. We had better be very careful the kind of promises we make. I think that Saul was doing this to appear very spiritual. You see, while Jonathan is out fighting the battle, Saul has to appear like a spiritual leader. So what does he do? He calls for the ark. And then he asks the priest to try to find the will of God. Then he interrupts him there in verse 19. Then he puts a solemn vow upon the army in verse 24. All of this looks very religious. But you know, it weakened the army. We read that they were faint. Verse 24, they were distressed. That means fatigued. Verse 28, the people were faint. Verse 31, the people were very faint. You can't fight a battle without nourishment. You can't go out and face the enemy without food. And worse than that, when they finally did come till evening, they flew upon the spoil, verse 32. They killed the sheep and the oxen, and they started to eat. They were so famished from the battle. And so you see, by his foolish vow, he weakened the army and he led the army into sin. Jewish people were never supposed to eat meat with blood in it. And Saul got a great big rock and said, "Bring all of your food here and sacrifice it on this rock so the blood can drain out." Saul begins to build an altar in verse 35, but he never quite finishes it. The Hebrew says, "With this stone he began to build," but he never quite finished it. That was Saul's problem, wasn't it? He'd start things and never really finish them. Well, he hindered the battle by his selfish motive, and by his foolish vow, and then by a very rash oath. They inquired of the Lord what to do, and the Lord did not answer. Jonathan is then taken out as the culprit. Saul says, "Whoever is to blame is going to die." What had Jonathan done? He'd eaten some food. You see, Jonathan had not heard the oath, and therefore he was not obligated to obey it. He had not assented to the oath. And the people told Jonathan about this oath in verse 28. Notice what Jonathan says in verse 29. "Then said Jonathan, my father hath troubled the land." In other words, if they had eaten some of the honey that Jonathan found, they would have been stronger and would have been able to have a great victory. Well, Jonathan is taken aside, and Saul says to him, "What have you done?" He said, "I ate some of the honey." Jonathan is then told that he is going to die. Now, this is so foolish, isn't it? Once again, I think Saul is trying to appear very spiritual. "I have made an oath, and I will keep my oath." You see, he blames Samuel back in chapter 13. Now he blames Jonathan here in chapter 14. It's always somebody else's fault. First, he is ignorant of the battle. Then he's watching the battle. Then he's hindering the battle by his selfish motive and by his foolish vow and by his rash oath. In verse 46, you find him retreating from the battle. The people saved Jonathan. They said, "Jonathan wrought a great victory today. The Lord wrought with Jonathan. You're not going to kill him." And so the people saved Jonathan that day. But instead of the army rushing ahead and winning the victory, verse 46 tells us, "Then Saul went up from following the Philistines, and the Philistines went to their own place." You see, had the army eaten properly, had they followed Jonathan's leadership, they could have swooped down upon the Philistine army, and they would have really won a great victory. As it was, they were delaying, they were hesitating. Saul was blaming everybody but himself. This is what happens in spiritual leadership when people get away from the Lord. Great things are going on, and they know nothing about them. Saul was ignorant of the battle. And then when they find out about it, they stand and watch and hesitate. He was watching the battle. And then, because they're out of fellowship with God, they have to try to appear very spiritual, and so they start hindering the battle, and eventually they retreat from the battle. What a contrast between Jonathan and Saul. Jonathan was a man of action. Saul, nothing but words, words, words. Jonathan, faith. Saul, trying to appear religious with his vows and his oaths and bringing in the ark. Jonathan, a man of courage. Saul, hesitation. Jonathan, a man of wisdom, following the will of God. Saul, folly, foolishness, foolish words. Jonathan brought out the best in the army. Alas, Saul brought out the worst in the army. God had to discipline Saul. Saul went down in history as a great failure at a time when the nation needed a great success. He lost God's blessing. He ended up consulting a witch and trying to get help from Satan. He lost his crown. He lost his life. He became a shameful suicide on the battlefield. Now, how do you explain a tragedy like this? Well, Saul himself was to blame for his failure. Saul abandoned God's way and began to live on substitutes. In 1 Samuel 15, we are going to see how Saul began to live on substitutes, and because these substitutes entered into his heart, they ruined his life. 1 Samuel chapter 15. Samuel also said unto Saul, "The Lord sent me to anoint thee as king over his people, over Israel. Now therefore hearken now to the voice of the words of the Lord. Thus saith the Lord of hosts, I remember that which Amalek did to Israel, how he laid wait for him in the way when he, Israel, came up from Egypt. Now go and smite Amalek, and utterly destroy all that they have, and spare them not." Now that was the divine commission given to him. And actually, God was giving to Saul another chance. You see, in chapter 13, Saul failed because he ran ahead of the Lord. In chapter 14, he failed because he hesitated when the Lord was giving a great victory. In chapter 15, he's going to fail because he lagged behind the Lord. In chapter 13, he was like the horse, but in chapter 15, he was like the mule. He did not fully obey the Lord. Well, verse 7 tells me that Saul smote the Amalekites. But verse 8 tells us, "And he took Agag, the king of the Amalekites, alive, and utterly destroyed all the people with the edge of the sword. But Saul and the people spared Agag, and the best of the sheep, and of the oxen, and of the fatlings, and the lambs, and all that was good, and would not utterly destroy them. But everything that was vile and refuse, that they destroyed utterly. Then came the word of the Lord unto Samuel, saying, It repenteth me that I have set up Saul to be king, for he has turned back from following me, and hath not performed my commandments. And it grieved Samuel, and he cried unto the Lord all night." How many friends do you have that would pray all night for you? Here is Samuel wrestling with God all night long because of the disobedience of King Saul. Well, Samuel had to do his job. And when Samuel rose early to meet Saul in the morning, it was told Samuel, saying, "Saul came to Carmel, and behold, he set him up a place." Literally, that means a monument. He put up a monument in honor of his victory. "And is gone about and passed on and gone down to Gilgal." I'm wondering if he isn't trying to avoid Samuel. And Samuel came to Saul. And Saul said unto him, "Blessed be thou of the Lord. I have performed the commandment of the Lord." And Samuel said, "What meaneth then this bleating of the sheep in mine ears, and the lowing of the oxen which I hear?" And Saul said, "They," meaning the people, "they have brought them from the Amalekites, for the people spared the best of the sheep and of the oxen to sacrifice unto the Lord thy God, and the rest we have utterly destroyed." Well, let's pause at this point to find out how King Saul was living on substitutes. Number one, he substituted saying for doing. Verse 13, and Saul said unto him, Blessed be thou of the Lord. I have performed the commandment of the Lord. But he had not performed the commandment of the Lord. Now, what was God's commandment? Utterly destroy the Amalekites. Now, the Amalekites were old enemies of the Jews. Exodus chapter 17, verse 8. Then came Amalek and fought with Israel in Rephidim. And Moses said unto Joshua, Choose us out men and go out, fight with Amalek. Tomorrow I will stand on the top of the hill with the rod of God in mine hand. So Moses stood up on top of the hill praying. Joshua was down in the valley fighting. And verse 13 says that Joshua defeated Amalek and his people with the edge of the sword. Now verse 14 is a key verse. Exodus 17, 14, And the Lord said unto Moses, Write this for a memorial in a book, and rehearse it in the ears of Joshua. For I will utterly put out the remembrance of Amalek from under heaven. Now that was God's decree, wasn't it? God said the Amalekites are not going to survive. Now you find a similar statement in Deuteronomy chapter 25. Moses is addressing Joshua and the people of Israel before they go into the promised land. Deuteronomy 25, 17. Remember what Amalek did unto thee by the way when you were come forth out of Egypt, how he met thee by the way and smote the hindmost of thee, even all that were feeble behind thee, when thou wast faint and weary, and he feared not God. Therefore it shall be, when the Lord thy God hath given thee rest from all thine enemies round about, in the land which the Lord thy God giveth thee for an inheritance to possess it, that thou shalt blot out the remembrance of Amalek from under heaven, thou shalt not forget it. Now you'll remember that the king was supposed to rehearse the book of Deuteronomy. He was supposed to make a copy of the book of Deuteronomy and know what it says. So from Exodus and from Deuteronomy, Saul knew that Amalek was to be completely destroyed. And from the prophet Samuel, he knew that Amalek was to be completely destroyed. And yet Saul spared the king, and he spared the best of the spoil, and then he told a lie. The Bible talks about those who say and do not. Now God knew that Saul was lying. And Samuel knew that Saul was lying, and before long everybody knew that Saul was lying. The bleating of the sheep and the lowing of the oxen were evidence enough that he had disobeyed God. He was substituting saying for doing. Now, this is something that's easy to do. It's so easy for us as God's people to substitute words for actions. You'll remember in chapter 14, Jonathan is out doing things for the Lord by faith. There is action. And Saul is just talk, talk, talk. He's making speeches to the priest, and then he's making vows, and then he's making oaths. Well, God is not looking for words. God is looking for actions. We are not just to be hearers of the word. We're to be doers of it. I notice in 1 John chapter 1, three times the Apostle John says, If we say... Verse 6, if we say that we have fellowship with him and walk in darkness, we lie and do not the truth. Verse 8, if we say that we have no sin, we deceive ourselves and the truth is not in us. Verse 10, if we say that we have not sinned, we make him a liar and his word is not in us. It's interesting, in verse 6, we are lying to others. In verse 8, we are lying to ourselves, and in verse 10, we're trying to lie to God. And the result of this, of course, is terrible deterioration of character. It is disobedience. It is deceit. And yet how easy it is for us to sing the songs and quote the verses and say the prayers, and our whole spiritual life is nothing but words. Beware when you start substituting saying for doing. In chapter 13, he ran ahead of the Lord. In chapter 14, he hesitated. In chapter 15, he lagged behind, and yet he dared to claim that he had done God's will. Verse 13, I have performed the commandment of the Lord. But verse 11, tells us that God says, He hath not performed my commandments. Now, God was telling the truth, and Saul was lying. You know, if you and I would just start substituting doing for saying, if we just start acting what the Word of God tells us to do, oh, we'd have revival in our lives, in our churches. If there was just reality in our words, if we just really meant what we said. He substituted saying for doing, and this was the beginning of his downfall. There was a second substitution that took place that day. Saul substituted excuses for confessions. Verse 15, they have brought them from the Amalekites. The people spared the best of the sheep and the oxen to sacrifice unto the Lord thy God. The rest we have utterly destroyed. Verse 21, but the people took of the spoil, sheep and oxen, the chief of the things which should have been utterly destroyed, to sacrifice unto the Lord thy God in Gilgal. It's interesting to note that he was very good at excuses. By the way, beware of excuses. Billy Sunday used to define an excuse as the skin of a reason stuffed with a lie. Back in chapter 13, Saul's excuse was that he blamed Samuel. Samuel did not show up when he said he was going to come, and so Saul went ahead and gave the sacrifice. He ran ahead of the Lord, but he blamed Samuel. In chapter 14, he blamed Jonathan because Jonathan had eaten a little bit of honey during that day when all the army was under that vow. Saul said that he was the cause of defeat. And now here in chapter 15, we find Saul blaming the people. Watch out for Christians, or anybody for that matter, who always has an excuse. People who are good at excuses are rarely good at anything else. And an excuse is just a refusal to be honest, to accept responsibility. He should have confessed his sin honestly. He that covereth his sin shall not prosper. But whoso confesseth and forsaketh them shall find mercy. And one sin leads to another. It's interesting to note that we are told now in verse 11, God says that Saul is turned back from following me. You see, when Saul began his career as king, chapter 10, and verse 23, we find him standing. And they ran and fetched him from there, and when he stood among the people, he was taller than any of the people. So he begins by standing, chapter 10, verse 23. Chapter 12, verse 2, he's walking. And now, behold, the king walketh before you. So he's standing and he's walking, but what's he doing in chapter 15, verse 11? He's turning back. It repenteth me that I have set up Saul to be king, for he is turned back from following me. Before long, he's going to fall. How are the mighty fallen? What decay took place in his life because he substituted excuses for confessions? You know, if you and I have disobeyed God, the only thing to do is to be honest about it. Just to tell God that we have sinned. If we confess our sins, he's faithful and just to forgive us our sins and to cleanse us from all unrighteousness. Well, there's a third substitution that took place. He substituted sacrifice for obedience. I have obeyed the word of the Lord. We have taken this spoil that we might be able to sacrifice it to the Lord. And yet we all know that God does not want sacrifice. God wants obedience. Samuel said that in verse 22. Hath the Lord as great delight in burnt offerings and sacrifices as in obeying the voice of the Lord? Behold, to obey is better than sacrifice, and to hearken than the fat of rams. And there are many verses in Scripture that back this up. Psalm 50, verse 8, I will not reprove thee for thy sacrifices or thy burnt offerings to have been continually before me. If I were hungry, I would not tell thee, for the world is mine and the fullness thereof. God does not need our sacrifices. David said that in Psalm 51, didn't he? Verse 16, for thou desirest not sacrifice, else would I give it. Thou delightest not in burnt offering. The sacrifices of God are a broken spirit. A broken and a contrite heart, O God, thou wilt not despise. But Saul did not have a broken spirit. Verse 23 of 1 Samuel 15 says, for rebellion is as the sin of witchcraft, and stubbornness is as iniquity and idolatry. in Isaiah chapter 1, verse 11. To what purpose is the multitude of your sacrifices unto me, saith the Lord? In Hosea chapter 6, verse 6. For I desire mercy and not sacrifice, and the knowledge of God more than burnt offerings. In Micah chapter 6, he tells us, will the Lord be pleased with thousands of rams or with 10,000s of rivers of oil? He has showed thee, O man, what is good, and what doth the Lord require of thee but to do justly, and to love mercy, and to walk humbly with thy God? Throughout Scripture, God makes it very clear that what he wants is obedience and not sacrifice. Sacrifice can never replace surrender. Psalm 119, verse 162 reads, I delight in thy statutes as one that findeth great spoil. He'd rather have the word of God than have great spoil. And yet here is Saul, who would rather have great spoil than have the word of God. He substituted sacrifice for obedience. He substituted excuses for confession. He substituted saying for doing. Now, there are two other substitutions that took place. We'll study them in our next lesson, and we'll find out all that Saul lost because he started to live on substitutes. If you and I have disobeyed the Lord, let's be honest about it. Let's confess it. Let's throw ourselves on his mercy. Let's not try to buy our way out. Let's not live on substitutes.
0: Spiritual discernment is a valuable and essential skill. Saul failed to discern that he was in a battle. He failed to discern what to do in a battle. And it wasn't long before Saul failed to discern that he was at risk in a battle. The battle is raging, and as a Christian, the enemy has engaged you. Do you have the discernment to respond in the right fashion? That discernment is gained as we study God's Word. And at BBN, we invite you to study at our Bible Institute that you might live in light of the victory won by our Lord and Savior, Jesus Christ. 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Next week, we'll continue our study of the life of Saul when the Morning Bible Study with Warren Wiersbe returns on BBN.

Sharing the truth in love. We are BBN. Hey there, I'm Hank Farrier. In the Sermon on the Mount, Jesus spoke to his followers about their purpose in the world. And I think we can say our purpose as believers in the world. Jesus said, "Ye are the light of the world. A city that is set on a hill cannot be hid. Neither do men light a candle and put it under a bushel, but on a candlestick. And it giveth light unto all that are in the house. Let your light so shine before men that they may see your good works and glorify your Father which is in heaven."

Our Saturday programming here at BBN is a little bit different. We have some children's-oriented programming beginning at the top of the hour. You are invited, regardless of your age. I know you'll enjoy it. Mike Dyes will be your host the next couple of hours, and I encourage you to keep listening to BBN. We begin the Saturday morning children's programming with a classic CBH program, all coming up in just a few minutes.

0: WYFQ Charlotte, and WYHG Wadesboro. Good morning. It's time for the classic CBH broadcast, produced years ago by Children's Bible Hour, now known as Keys for Kids Ministries of Grand Rapids, Michigan. 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
2: Well, as I live and breathe, another whole week has gone by, and it's time for another visit with all your friends from the Children's Bible Hour. How has your week gone? Well, we hope that whether you're bored or bouncy, full of the blues, or feeling bright and excited, you'll stick around for the next few minutes of our visit together. Since many of you will hear this program around the time of Father's Day, we will include some things that will especially honor our dads, including a cute poem by Susie called Daddy's Reward. Then we'll wind things up with an interesting story called Secret in the Watermelon Patch. Do you like red, ripe, delicious, cold, juicy watermelon? Oh, I sure do. And I think you'll like today's story, too. And we'll all learn a good lesson from it. But first comes sing time. So let's pull out all the stops with a bright song of praise called Lift Him Up.

Boys and girls, when you have a contest of any kind, you usually choose up sides, don't you? If you're going to play a game, it's fun to be on the winning side. Well, in life, we have to make choices, too. We can choose to follow the Lord, or we can go the devil's way. Doug has a good, bright song that asks the question, who is on the Lord's side? Listen.

those of us who have chosen to follow the Lord, who can say, I'm on the Lord's side, we can say along with Peter, Jay, and Ann, our delightful duetters, oh, it is wonderful to be a Christian.

0: As I mentioned a few moments ago, many of you will hear this particular visit on the weekend when we especially remember to honor our fathers. How I thank God for my own father, who's still living, 83 years young, and for all the Christian advice and help he has given me through the years. Let's take time for some things to honor our dads, starting with a good scripture and a song by our Mary Beth.
1: Psalm 112, 1 through 3. Blessed is the man that feareth the Lord, that delighteth greatly in his commandments. His seed shall be mighty upon earth. The generation of the upright shall be blessed. Wealth and riches shall be in his house, and his righteousness endureth forever.

0: And now Susie with a cute poem called Daddy's Reward.
1: I was trying to read the paper, reclined in my easy chair, but my mischievous little 5-year-old was driving me to despair. He pulled my ears and tickled my feet and peeked at me with a smile. "Daddy, will you get down on the floor and play with me for a while?" Reluctantly, I agreed to play and put aside my paper, then assumed the form of a swayback nag who gaily began to caper. He rolled me around the coffee table 100 times, I think, then into his room to get his guns, to the kitchen to get a drink. Finally, I collapsed on the floor in front of the TV set, hoping that we could rest for a while, but he wasn't through with me yet. He tugged my belt and he pulled my hair and laughed at my every groan, then bounced on me like a trampoline and rattled my every bone. I truly think my life was spared when his mommy spoke up and said, "Put away your toys and kiss your daddy. It's time to go to bed." But quickly soothed were my weary bones, and my heart was filled with joy. He said, "Good night. I love you, Daddy. You're my favorite toy."
0: You know, every week we get many, many letters sharing prayer requests. Perhaps one of the requests we receive more than any other is from boys and girls asking us to pray for their dad, who is not a Christian. With that thought in mind, let's listen to this very tender song called A Child's Request.

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I'm just a little child, you know, but I'd like to make just one request. I'd like to see my daddy saved before this meeting's through. So please, dear God, help Daddy find his way.

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Keep praying. 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Just keep praying. As Lisa Sue says in her song, "He loves to have me come to him in prayer." Listen to what the second verse has to say about dads.

0: Our story today, written especially for the Children's Bible Hour by Nancy Thompson, is entitled Secret in the Watermelon Patch. Summer was here at last. For Cindy, this meant spending several weeks with her older sister, Laura. Laura and her husband, Bob, lived in a cabin in the hills. Oh, what a place to live! A clear running brook wound around behind the small but cozy home. Shimmering green grass and tall, graceful trees covered the hills, all except for three or four large garden patches. Each patch had its own delights. One boasted of sweet corn, carrots, beets, and tomatoes. Another, nothing but potatoes. The third, sweet red strawberries. And last but not least, the watermelon patch. Oh, it was Cindy's favorite. So much so that this is where we find her as our story begins.
1: Oh, Laura, there must be 100 watermelons in here. Are they all ready to pick yet?
2: Not yet. But in 2 or 3 more weeks, probably. I think Bob counted 65 the other day.
1: They really are pretty big, though. Couldn't we pick one now?
2: They do look big, but they're not as sweet and red as they'll be if we wait a bit longer.
1: Oh, look at this one. It's the biggest one of all. I'm going to watch it every day. Can I help take care of them, Laura? What can I do?
2: Oh, sure, Cindy. I think you're more excited than Bob and me put together. Actually, you can help, though. We'll need to add more mulch around the plants in a day or so to keep the weeds down.
1: Mulch? Oh, you mean spread some old leaves and hay and stuff around them, huh?
2: Right, little sister.
1: Say, there's only a few weeds in there. How about if I just chop them out with a hoe instead of dragging those old leaves over here, okay?
2: Well, Cindy, that was a good idea when they were first coming up. But now that they're a bit bigger and their vines and branches are intertwined, it'd be much too easy to accidentally chop off a melon. We need to get in there and pull out the weeds by hand, carefully, and then mulch around them.
1: Oh, yeah, I suppose so.
2: Besides keeping the weeds down, the mulch helps hold the water in the ground for the plants. And after all, watermelons do need...
1: water!
2: Right. Now, how about stopping for some lunch? Sound good?
1: Mm-hmm. I could eat a whole melon right now.
3: Honey, that was a great lunch. You're almost as good a cook as I am a fisherman.
1: You surprised us with those rainbow trout, Bob.
2: You sure did. I was going to open a can of tuna. Having a brook in your own backyard really helps cut down the grocery bill. God has really blessed us, hasn't he, Bob?
3: I'll say he has. But now I've spent long enough time enjoying myself. I've got to get to work. I'll see you two lovely ladies after a while.
2: Okay. Bye, honey.
1: Bye, Bob. Laura, after we clean up the dishes, can we go back out and fix up the watermelons?
2: Oh, I'd like to, but I'm awfully tired. Now that I'm expecting a baby, I'm trying to take it a little easier. Would you mind if I took a nap and we did it tomorrow?
1: Oh, sure, sis. That's okay. We've got to take care of you and my new niece or nephew. I'll just go out and play with the ducks for a while.
2: That's a good girl. Here, why don't you take the stale toast out to them and have fun?
1: Here you go. How do you like that, you little quackers? Pretty good, huh? Okay, okay. Here's some for you, Curly. You know, fellas, I think I'm gonna help Laura out. I'll go work on the watermelon patch myself. There. That's the last of the toast, duckies. See you later. Weeds make my hands sore and tired. It'd be so much faster using the hoe. I think I'll get it. I'll be careful.
0: Cindy went to the tool shed and found the hoe hanging on a rack on the wall. She felt a bit uneasy as she lifted it down, but convinced herself that she just had to use it.
1: Now maybe I could get it all down before Laura wakes up or Bob gets back from town. I think I'll start with you, Mr. Mellon. You're the biggest and probably the best. I guess I'm being too careful. I'd better hurry up here some. Now I'm getting somewhere. Nothing to it. I'm going to... Oh, no! I didn't! I can't believe it! I chopped the watermelon right off the vine! Oh, what will Laura and Bob say? Laura told me not to use the hoe. What can I do? Maybe I won't have to tell them. I'll just cover the vines up with these leaves. There. It'll just be our little secret, right, Mr. Mellon? Now I'd better get the rest of these plants taken care of without the hoe.
0: Cindy worked harder and faster than ever before. She finally got the job done just as Bob's pickup pulled into the yard.
3: Hey, little sister. What you been doing there?
1: I wanted to surprise you and Laura. I got the watermelon patch all weeded and mulched.
3: That's great. You're quite the helper. Where's Laura? Is she resting?
1: Yeah. She was real tired. She took a nap.
3: Well, let's go in and see if she's awake yet.
1: Okay.
0: Laura was up and had supper all ready for them. After eating, the three sat around the table talking.
3: Another great meal, Laura.
2: Mm-hmm. It doesn't look like you were overly hungry, though, Cindy. I guess all that work made you too tired to eat.
3: Yeah, that must be it. Say, Cindy, will you hand me my Bible there? You know, I've really been enjoying our times of Bible reading together.
2: Me too.
3: Since Cindy has been doing so much with the watermelons today, why don't we read about the vine and the branches in John 15?
2: That's a great idea, Bob. You'd probably enjoy that, Cindy.
1: Yeah. Great, Bob.
3: Okay, let's see here. I think I'll just read the 4th and 5th verses. This is Jesus speaking. Abide in me, and I in you. As the branch cannot bear fruit of itself, except it abide in the vine, no more can ye, except ye abide in me. I am the vine, ye are the branches. He that abideth in me, and I in him, the same bringeth forth much fruit. For without me ye can do nothing.
2: What a good reminder. Without close fellowship with Christ, we won't show any of his fruits, like love, joy, and peace. And we won't have the fruit of helping others come to Jesus either.
3: That's for sure. It's just like the watermelons.
1: What do you mean, Bob?
3: Well, just like we can do nothing without Christ, the watermelons can do nothing unless they're connected to their vine.
1: Oh, but as long as they're in the patch, they'll keep getting riper, won't they? Even if they're not on the vine anymore, I mean...
3: Nope. Watermelons are special. Some fruits will ripen even after they're picked. But watermelons that are picked too soon not only quit growing, they also quit developing more sugar. So they don't get sweeter or redder. They have to stay on the vine for their ripening.
1: Oh, no. I feel terrible. I'm so dumb.
2: Cindy, honey, you don't have to feel badly because you didn't know that. That's nothing to cry about.
1: Oh, Laura, you don't understand. Today, while you took a nap, I decided to help you by working in the watermelon patch.
2: Yes, I know, honey, and I'm so proud of you for all you did.
1: You won't be proud of me when you hear all I did. I started pulling the weeds, but real soon my hands got sore, so I decided to use the hoe. I began with the biggest melon. You know the one?
2: Mm-hmm.
1: Well, I was real careful at first, but then I got in a hurry and I chopped the branch with the watermelon right off the vine. Oh, I'm so sorry. I really am.
3: Okay, Cindy, it's okay. It'll be all right. I just wish you would have told us. Didn't you think we'd notice that it wasn't growing anymore?
1: Well, I covered the cut vine. I thought you'd think it had grown as much as it could. I thought it would keep getting riper, though, even off the vine. Oh, I feel really ashamed of myself. Will you forgive me?
3: Of course we will, Cindy.
1: You mean you don't want to send me back home tomorrow on the bus?
2: Of course we don't. We love you. And I think you've learned quite a lesson from all this, haven't you?
1: I sure have.
3: Do you want to talk to God about it now and get this cleared up with Him too, honey?
1: Mm-hmm. Jesus, please forgive me for disobeying Laura and then for trying to cover it up. Help me stay close to you, because I know now that apart from you, I can do nothing. Amen.

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I hope you enjoyed the story. And I hope, boys and girls, that you will abide in the vine. That means stay close to the Lord Jesus. Don't try to make it on your own. Say, if you'd like to write to me, I'd be so glad to hear from you. I'm Uncle Charlie, and you can write to me at Children's Bible Hour or just Box 1, Grand Rapids, Michigan. That's Uncle Charlie, Box 1, Grand Rapids, Michigan. Our zip is 49501. 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Bye now. See you again soon.

0: 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It was produced years ago by Children's Bible Hour of Grand Rapids, Michigan. The ministry is now known as Keys for Kids Ministries, and this program is no longer in production. BBN, though, has special permission to air these classic programs featuring Uncle Charlie.
1: This is BBN, sharing God's love with you.
0: Well, I see that June is National Adopt-a-Cat Month. Wait a minute. That's not a cat. No, it's Adopt-a-Cat Month. Well, you know, taking care of that could be a bit of work. Yeah, I didn't think you'd like that. Hey, friend, come on in. No need to wait out in the hall anymore. Come down to this end of the hall. You've made it here. Now just come on in and over there. That's your regular spot. We reserve it for you, the beanbag chair of honor. Such a place of prestige and comfort. A beanbag chair of honor. Make yourself at home. We have music for the young and the young at heart here in the children's music room. My name is Mike Bogus. Why don't you get us started?

0: Have you ever thought about how God felt as he watched Jesus slowly carry his cross up Calvary's hill? Think of the love he had for us to let his only son die for our sins. Doesn't it make you want to love God more?
1: 1 John 4, verses 19 and 10. We love him because he first loved us, and this is love that he

Music for the young and the young at heart here at BBN. Music for you. And apparently your pet pig, Bogus. What happened to the other thing you had? Too much work. That's what I figured. Hey, it's not too much work to play another song, is it? How about something called the 10 Unchangeables?

0: Hey, Spurious, what's coming up on The Adventures of Patch the Pirate? Okay. But why would they... Oh, okay.
1: Moving.
0: And then at the top of the hour, The Adventures in Odyssey? But that makes no sense unless... Oh, he did. Okay, stay tuned. It's Adventures in Odyssey at the top of the hour. Wow.
1: No.
0: Really?
1: Oh, excuse me.

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1: Hey, kids, climb aboard!
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4: Hoist the mainsail!
5: Yes, sir, Jonas!
4: It's time for character building musical adventure!
5: Reporting for duty, sir! Where are we headed, Uncle Jonas?
4: The Adventures of Patch the Pirate!
5: Stay tuned. There's lots more excitement.
6: It's awesome as Colossimus.
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4: My name is Jonas Whitley, and I sail the ocean blue. I want to please my Lord above in everything I do.
7: 8.5.
4: Biased judge. Ahoy, mateys. It's another week of Patch the Pirate Adventure. 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Full speed ahead to the Alamode.
5: Yuck, Pee-wee. Look at your teeth.
6: Oh, sick.
8: What's wrong? Don't you ever use your toothbrush?
9: Well, when I remember, I do.
6: I bet I can guess what you had for breakfast this morning.
9: You cannot.
6: Can too.
9: Cannot.
6: Can too.
9: Cannot.
6: Can too.
9: Oh, yeah? Well, give it a try.
6: Let's see. You had scrambled eggs with ketchup, orange juice, strawberry jello, green beans, and Cheerios.
9: Wrong. That was yesterday.
6: Ooh, yes. Oh, yes.
5: Sick.
6: Pee-wee, you'd better pay close attention to this next song. You need help.

0: It's time to hit the rack, mates.
1: Bedtime already?
2: Yeah, we better get rested up for tomorrow. No telling what Homewrecker is going to try.
3: But I'm not tired.
0: Everybody in your bunks now. Taps in 60 seconds.
4: I'm thirsty. May I have a drink?
5: My stomach's growling. I'm starved.
6: Something's hiding in my closet.
7: Mom, my tummy hurts.
8: Nilla, honey, why does it always hurt as soon as you climb in bed?
3: Dad, I forgot to do my homework.
7: I heard a noise.
3: I've got a bug bite and it really itches. Will you tickle it?
7: Richie hit me.
3: Nilla's a tattletale.
8: Richard Berry Custard and Nilla Wafer Custard go to sleep right this minute.
9: Yes, ma'am.
8: Captain Patch, children can certainly be aggravating, can't they?
0: Aggravating? Well, I guess that's one way of looking at it. But I was just sitting here thinking what a rich woman you are, Mrs. Custard.
8: Why, whatever do you mean by that, Captain?
0: God says children are an heritage of the Lord and the fruit of the womb is his reward. Yes, you're a wealthy woman, Mrs. Custard.
8: I guess I never looked at it that way before.
0: Just remember, ma'am, you need to enjoy every bit of your wealth while you still can.

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2: My father was a southern boy.

Thank you so much, Captain Patch. That be a favorite tune of mine, it be. Well, mateys, we'll be signing off this week with another great song that will lift your heart and remind you of your loving Heavenly Father.

Yes, praise God with songs. Hey, it's good to have you with us. Are you celebrating Father's Day yet? Maybe you have some plans for Dad tomorrow. Well, just let him know that you love him and that he's important in your life. And thanks for joining us on this Saturday morning. Music for the young and the young at heart here in the Children's Music Room.

The Israelites were afraid and turned back. They wandered in the wilderness for 40 years. Still, God took care of them until they were ready to go into the promised land. Deuteronomy chapter 29, verse 5.

good to have you with us. Hey, Bogus, when you think about your dad, does he constantly make you embarrassed? You know, embarrass you because he's always saying, I love you, Bogus. What? He never says it? Oh. Well, that might bother you a little bit. But that doesn't mean he doesn't love you. Well, listen. It's been said that fathers seldom say, I love you, though the feeling's always there. But somehow those three little words are the hardest ones to share. And fathers say, I love you in ways that words can't match, with tender bedtime stories or a friendly game of catch. You can see the words, I love you, in a father's boyish eyes when he runs home all excited with a poorly wrapped surprise. A father says, I love you, with his strong helping hands, with a smile when you're in trouble, with the way he understands. He says, I love you, haltingly, with awkward tenderness. It's hard to help a four-year-old into a party dress. He speaks his love unselfishly by giving all he can to make some secret dream come true or follow through a plan. A father's seldom-spoken love sounds clearly through the years, sometimes in peals of laughter, sometimes through happy tears. Perhaps they have to speak their love in a fashion all their own, because the love that fathers feel is too big for words alone.

0: Words are very powerful. They can either build us up or tear us down. 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
1: From 1 Thessalonians 5, verse 11. 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

0: You know, Monday through Friday afternoon, you can hear the Captain's Club.
1: What kind of weather do mice not like?
2: Oh, mice, they don't like a certain kind of weather.
1: Yes, sir.
2: Mm-hmm. You know what they don't like?
1: I know, but do you, sir?
2: Uh-huh. When it's raining cats and dogs.
1: Oh!
0: Stories, music, and yes, riddles in the middle. Don't miss it Monday through Friday afternoon. 4 o'clock, 3 o'clock Central. 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

Later, maybe. After work, you know, out of here. 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Okay, okay. Well, let me finish, and then we'll read your poem.

0: Welcome back here on this day before Father's Day. Good to have you along. My name is Mike, and it's just about time to close the door to... close the door to the children's music room. Join us every Saturday morning and be a part of the fun. Hey, Hannah?
1: Have a good week.
0: Matthew?
2: Bye-bye.
0: Oh, that's right. All right. Bogus has been anxious here, very anxious, for me to read something. He's written a little poem for his dad. Okay, is this... Okay, let's see. Roses are red, violets are blue. You give great presents, Dad. Wait a minute. Where's the rest? That's the whole poem? Okay, well, it's good to be thankful for presents, but I think if you really try, Bogus, you could probably think of something else to say thank you to Dad for. Friend, have a great weekend. Be sure to say thanks to Dad.

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1: Hi, I'm Elena, and welcome to the Clue Crew. Are you ready for another adventure? Stay tuned for a mystery.
2: Are you okay?
3: Who are you? Who am I?
4: You've lost your mind.
1: Where the Clue Kids navigate hospital drama while keeping Bingo under wraps.
2: Bingo! 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
1: Helping find something that was lost.
2: So someone didn't want you to have any memory of the last few days.
1: The Clue Crew series explores family-friendly, faith-building mystery adventures that are sure to unlock your imagination. 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
5: Peter, Claire, Bobby, Abby, can you come in the living room? Bonnie and I need to talk with you.
6: Coming, Uncle Chuck. Did you find my pet lizard?
7: Bobby, since when do you have a pet lizard?
6: Well, apparently I don't anymore. But if anyone does happen to find a lizard, it's mine.
2: Wait, so there's some random lizard crawling around the condo?
6: He actually slithers more than crawls, Claire.
2: Ew.
8: Is this family meeting about lizards?
5: No, it's not. Have a seat, everyone.
2: Oh, no.

0: you got your medical test results back?
1: Yes, I did. And I have cancer.
2: Oh, Chuck.
0: Cancer? You have cancer?
2: Are you going to die, Uncle Chuck?
0: He could die?
3: How bad is it?
0: You're gonna be okay, right?
1: Kids, calm down. It's stomach cancer, but there are treatments available.
4: And his doctor has already scheduled a surgery.
0: Surgery? Isn't that dangerous?
2: Are they going to take out your stomach?
0: How will you eat?
4: They're not taking out his stomach. They're taking out the cancer. The doctors are optimistic.
5: Well, I look on the bright side of things, too, but shouldn't we be more concerned about Uncle Chuck?
3: She means the doctors are optimistic that the surgery will work.
0: So when is the surgery?
1: Tomorrow, but I'm going into the hospital tonight.
0: Tomorrow?
2: This is scary.
5: Can we come too?
4: I'll take you all there in the morning. You can spend some time with your uncle and then wait with me while he's in surgery.
2: We can all be there?
4: Everyone except Bingo. They frown on monkeys in the hospital.
5: Oh, we're going to pray for you, Uncle Chuck. A lot. Whether you believe in God or not.
1: If you want to pray for me, Abby, I'd be okay with that.
2: Your bed is great, Uncle Chuck. We can move you all around with this remote.
1: Maybe not so much. I don't need my knees up my nose.
3: That'll require a whole other type of surgery.
2: Sorry.
0: Do you want more to eat? I got a bunch of Jell-O from the cafeteria.
1: I've had so much gelatin, you could practically put me on display at a potluck.
5: Hey, what's behind the curtain?
4: Another patient sharing this room.
1: Haven't heard a peep from him. The nurse said he came in unconscious.
0: Well, does anyone else want some Jell-O?
1: What was that?
2: What?
4: It sounded like Bingo.
1: And it was coming from your backpack.
2: I couldn't leave him at home alone. He's part of the family, too.
4: Well, zip him back up for now. We'll figure it out later.
2: Hold on. Did you hear that?
6: Oh. Help. Help!
0: Behind the curtain!
5: Are you okay?
6: Who are you? Who am I?
4: Bobby, go get the nurse.
2: Okay!
6: Why am I here?
7: Your name is Melvin Carter. You were brought in by your son, David.
6: David? Yes.
7: He found you in your house, unconscious.
6: I remember my son. And I have two daughters, Elsie and Gina.
7: Right. And we've called them all to let them know you're awake.
6: How long have I been out, Doctor?
7: 2 days.
6: What happened? What caused me to go unconscious?
7: We're not sure, but we're running all sorts of tests. We'll figure it out.
2: How strange that you lost your memory.
4: Bobby, don't eavesdrop.
6: It's fine. The company is actually welcome.
5: If you'd like, we're pretty good at figuring out mysteries. Maybe we could help.
6: Help would be very welcome, too. I'd love to figure out what happened.
3: We'll do whatever we can to help. I'm Peter.
5: I'm Abby.
2: Bobby.
0: Claire.
1: And I'm their uncle, Chuck.
4: And I'm his friend, Bonnie.
6: It's a pleasure to meet you all. Apparently, I'm Melvin.
7: Mr. Carter, I'd like to ask you a few questions to test what parts of your memory you may have lost.
6: Okay.
7: What do you do for a living?
6: I'm a gemologist. I have a jewelry business.
7: And how old are you?
8: Dad, are you okay?
9: Glad to see you awake, Dad. We were worried.
6: Elsie, David, I'm fine. I feel fine. I don't remember much.
7: I'll come back later so you can have time with your family.
6: Thank you, Doctor. Where was I when you found me, David?
9: On the floor in the living room. You didn't answer the door, so I used the secret spare key you keep hidden in the planter.
4: Well, so much for it being kept secret.
9: And went inside. I couldn't wake you up, so I carried you out to the car and I took you straight to the hospital.
6: Well, I'm glad you came when you did. Oh, how rude of me. This is my new friend and roommate, Chuck. And these are his nephews and nieces and friend.
1: Good to meet you.
9: I'm David.
0: And Elsie.
9: Dad, I gave Todd Bankston a call. He's on his way.
6: What do I need my lawyer for?
9: Given the circumstances, I think you better go ahead and sign me over as power of attorney for the estate, at least temporarily.
6: There's

0: No need. I'm of sound mind.
1: You've lost your mind, quite literally in terms of memory. Who knows if this could happen again?
2: David might be right, Dad. I would hate for you to do something you regret because you're still disoriented.
0: I feel fine.
1: Let's see what Todd says when he gets here. I asked him to bring the paperwork you've made up so I can have power of attorney. It'll only be a few days, Dad.
3: Well, I'm going to head to the vending machine for a snack. Does anyone want anything?
0: Cheetos, please.
4: Potatoes and Jell-O, thanks.
5: Maybe just get an assortment of items.
6: I'll come with you, Peter.
7: Me too.
8: Me three.
6: Was it just me, or did David seem really eager to get that paperwork signed?
3: Yeah, he hardly gave a minute to how his dad was doing or what happened to him to cause him to lose his memory.
7: Who is the powerful attorney?
3: Power of attorney.
6: It means someone who can legally make decisions for another person, like about transferring money or making business deals.
7: So if Melvin's son gets that, he could take money from Melvin?
3: It's possible.
7: David was the one who found him. Do you think he could have caused it?
8: It's a little suspicious.
7: Bingo! Ow. Get back into the backpack and stop stealing my chips!
6: If he gets caught, they might kick us all out of the hospital.
7: I'll do better about keeping him hidden.
3: You better. We have to be here for Uncle Chuck.
8: And I think we have a case to look into, too.
3: All right, Clue Crew.
9: Follow the clues and solve the mystery. Go!
0: The last thing I remember is coming home from church on Sunday.
2: You don't remember coming over to my house for dinner Monday night?
1: Or meeting me for coffee on Monday morning?
0: No, I don't recall any of that.
10: That's normal in a case of memory loss. You could lose a few days prior to the incident. Did your father seem healthy at those gatherings?
2: Perfectly. He even did all the dishes.
1: And he was telling stories left and right Monday morning. High energy, all that.
10: We'll know more when the tests come back.
11: Daddy, are you okay?
0: Oh, Gina, dear. I'm fine.
11: I've been in such a panic since I heard.
2: Well, it took you long enough to get here being so panicked. David and I were here right away.
11: Well, I had to finish my shift. I don't have the luxury of having a job. I can just take time off whenever I want.
2: Oh, yeah, running a restaurant is so easy.
0: Children, please. I'm too old to break up arguments.
11: Of course, Daddy. I came as fast as I could, really.
0: And I appreciate it.
12: Mr. Clue, it's time to take you back to surgery.
13: Well, I'm ready.
8: I'm not ready.
13: Oh, Abby.
12: We'll be praying for you and the surgeons.
6: Definitely.
13: Thank you. But also try to help Melvin here. His story is just getting interesting.
3: We'll do our best. We love you, Uncle Chuck.
7: Yeah,
6: we love you so much, Uncle
8: it's
6: Chuck.
8: It's all gonna be okay, Uncle Chuck.
13: I love you all, too.
10: I'm sorry. We need to get him to the operating room.
2: See you soon.
6: I'd feel a whole lot better about this if Uncle Chuck was a Christian.
3: Me too. I can't help but think, what will happen if...
2: For God has not given us a spirit of fear, but of power and of love and of a sound mind. I'm worried too, but this is all in God's hands. And he loves your Uncle Chuck. Even more than we do.
7: You're right, Bonnie.
0: You bet she's right.
7: Melvin, are you a Christian?
11: Daddy is a strong believer, aren't you, Daddy?
0: I sure am. And I know God also told us to lift all our cares and concerns up to him.
6: So, can we do that now?
2: Absolutely. Dear Lord, we ask that you put your hands of healing around Chuck at this time. Give him peace and comfort. And please give the surgeons wisdom and skill to do the surgery well.
8: Oh, what's taking so long? Shouldn't the surgery be over now?
2: It's only been half an hour. We have a long wait ahead of us.
3: How are you feeling, Melvin?
0: A little better. I'm glad my kids went to get lunch. I needed a bit of a break. They can't be back already. Come in.
14: Oh, Melvin, I'm so glad to see you're all right.
0: Hi, Todd. Thank you. Everyone, this is my lawyer and friend, Todd Bankston.
15: Hello.
16: Hi. Nice to meet you.
14: I'm happy to see you awake and looking healthy. Oh, David told me to bring your power of attorney paperwork with me. Here.
0: We won't need it. I'm fine.
14: I figured as much. Do you recall that you changed the paperwork 2 days ago?
0: I did.

0: again?
1: You called me and wanted me to come over. We had an appointment to update your will anyway, but you wanted to remove David as the one who made decisions on your behalf and replace him with Elsie.
2: Elsie?
3: So Elsie is the one who'd be in charge of the estate if something happened to you.
4: Did she know that?
1: Yes. Melvin said he spoke with her about it on Monday evening.
2: When he went to her house for dinner.
5: Interesting that she didn't say anything when David mentioned being the power of attorney.
2: Maybe she didn't want David to know.
3: Do you remember why you wanted the will changed?
6: No, I've always had David as the one in line to take over if I can't manage the company.
1: I might be able to shed some light on that.
6: Oh?
1: You told me you'd had coffee with David Monday morning. He'd made some poor business decisions and needed money to save his company. You didn't think he'd proven himself wise with finances, and you didn't give him any.
6: And then I probably worried about how he'd do with my finances, and so talked with Elsie about taking that position.
1: Yeah, you told me as much.
7: Mr. Carter.
6: Dr. Stanley.
7: Your blood work came back, and, do you want to have this discussion privately, Mr. Carter?
6: No, we're all friends here. Go on. What is it?
7: We've discovered the reason for your unconsciousness. You had a drug in your blood. A drug that causes memory loss.
6: What? I don't even take any medications. How?
4: Someone could have put it in your food or drink. You may have ingested it without knowing.
6: What? You think someone intentionally drugged me?
7: It's possible. This particular drug allows long-term memory to return quickly. But short-term, not so much. You'll likely never be able to recall these last few days.
5: So, someone didn't want you to have any memory of the last few days.
7: There aren't any other long-term effects. So, other than that, you're perfectly healthy.
4: It could have been David. He thought he'd get power of attorney and be able to give himself the money you refused him.
5: It does give him a motive, but it wouldn't have worked out for him since Elsie took his place.
2: So it could have been Elsie. If she wanted control of the estate.
1: Uh-oh, Melvin. Do you remember what Elsie asked us about a couple weeks ago?
6: Oh, no. I do.
3: What was it?
6: She wanted some capital to help her expand a restaurant, but I didn't feel like her business plan was sound enough, so I turned her down.
2: Which gives her a motive, too.
1: Oh, I nearly forgot. I stopped by your house and picked up your sweater, Melvin. Here.
6: Thank you. Something none of my children thought to do. Yes, nothing like a 20-year-old article of clothing to make one feel at home.
1: I can't think of a time I've seen you without it.
6: Something in the pocket.
2: What is it?
6: A note from Gina. I don't remember getting this. Dear Daddy, I'm so embarrassed and ashamed that you caught me stealing the other day. Money is tight, but that's no excuse. I don't know how I got to that point, and I hope you can forgive me. I'd do anything to erase that memory from you.
2: Anything to erase that memory? Interesting wording.
6: Gina? Tried to steal from me? That doesn't seem like her.
1: You did tell me she'd been struggling financially, though you never mentioned it had come to that.
6: I don't remember it. So it must have only been in the last few days.
2: Now Gina is a suspect too.
5: But it seems strange that she'd write a letter apologizing to her dad if she was hoping to erase all memory of the event.
2: Good point.
3: But it does seem to be one of the three children. They all met with their father earlier this week, and they all had the means to drug him.
1: What was that?
6: Does your backpack talk, Bobby?
2: Sometimes.
4: Melvin. Do you think any of your children could do this?
6: I'd hate to think any of them would, but I know they've done questionable things in the past, so I suppose I can't put it past them, sadly.
3: You were poisoned, Dad?
6: Drugged.
3: That's even worse.
6: The doctor said I'll make a full recovery. Minus a few days of memory.
0: But who would do such a thing?
3: And how? You rarely leave home. Did someone offer you free food? Did you take one of those free samples at the grocery store?
6: Well, inconveniently, I can't remember if someone gave me anything to eat or drink.
3: Right.
1: And legally, it would be a nightmare if free samples were tainted.
6: My friends here and I were wondering if it could have been one of you.
0: Us? Drug you?
3: Your own children?
2: You're the family of Chuck Clue, correct?
3: Yes, that's us.
4: Is Uncle Chuck done with surgery?
2: Not yet.
5: Is he okay?
8: That look on your face says he is not okay.
3: There were some complications.
2: What kind of complications?
3: Your uncle's heart stopped beating.
8: His heart?
2: No!
3: But we got it started again. It's just, things are a little precarious right now. If it stopped once, well...
4: It could happen again.
5: Then maybe you wouldn't be able to resuscitate him next time.
3: Claire, don't think that way. The doctors are doing the best they can. But I wanted to let you know, the surgery will be longer than we originally anticipated. Okay. Thank you for letting us know. I'll keep you updated.
2: Uncle Chuck!
5: I'm so worried.
4: Me too.
8: We need to keep praying.
3: That's right.
6: If you're interested, there's a chapel on the second floor.
5: Yes. I'd like to go there.
6: Before you do, can I pray for Chuck?
4: We'd appreciate that.
6: Dear Jesus, we lift Chuck up to you right now. We pray that you...
5: That was a nice chapel.
4: Yeah. I feel better after spending some time in there. I know God's in control.
2: I wish Uncle Chuck was a Christian.
8: I know. That's the scariest part of all.
2: Bingo!
4: Isn't that David, Elsie, and Gina over by the soda machine?
8: You're right. Do you think they're conspiring another crime?
2: Maybe they'll drug us next.
5: I don't think so. It seems more like they're arguing.
0: What I don't understand, Elsie, is why you didn't tell me Dad named you the power of attorney.
3: I didn't want to upset you.
0: As though I wouldn't find out.
3: Can we focus on figuring out what happened to Dad? We're suspects!
0: Ah, and here's the detective crew now.
9: Hi, kids.
4: Hi.
2: Well, hello, Daughter of Melvin.
3: Are you here to accuse us of something else? Maybe we stole a donated liver or someone's catheter.
5: We don't want to accuse anyone. We just want to find out the truth.
2: But now I'm going to wonder about the liver.
3: We love our dad. We would never do anything to hurt him.
0: Well, I wouldn't hurt him, but I wouldn't put it past you, Gina.
3: How can you say that? Well, I see David's point. You're the one still convinced there's some stash of jewels hidden in the house somewhere.
0: And if Dad were in the hospital, that would give you the opportunity to go in and look for them.
4: Wait. What stash of jewels?
0: Father used to be a gemologist many years ago.
3: Decades.
0: He came across a big find of diamonds in Botswana. He used the money to buy the house and start his company.
3: But Gina thinks there were some that he saved.
5: Mother alluded to as much shortly before she died.
0: Mother had dementia at the time. She also said she had a pet rhinoceros named Chuckles.
3: It could be true.
8: The pet rhinoceros?
3: The diamonds! See? That proves it, though. You still believe it's there.
5: That doesn't mean I planned on stealing it.
2: But your dad did catch you stealing something.
0: He did?
5: He remembered that? That was a mistake. A moment of desperation.
3: Gina, I think it's pretty obvious here who has the most to gain from Father being hospitalized.
5: Says the one who needs money for her restaurant and is the power of attorney.
0: Which brings me back to my question of, why didn't you tell me that, Elsie?
3: As though I want to be the one who tells you Dad doesn't trust you.
6: Did my kids say when they'd be back?
4: No. They were busy having a discussion, Melvin.
6: Arguing again.
8: Pretty much.
6: It's a good thing Todd is around to help me out. He's more trustworthy than they are.
5: Where is he now?
6: It's tea time. Getting my Earl Grey, of course.
4: I suppose the two of you agreed not to name a power of attorney.
6: Goodness, no. At this point, I'd feel better handing off my business decisions to that monkey of yours.
2: Hello, Bonnie.
3: Hi, Nurse Kate. Please, tell me you have good news.
2: Chuck came through the surgery just fine.
5: Oh, good.
4: Praise the Lord.
8: Thank you, Jesus.
3: Wonderful news. Thank you.
2: They'll wheel him back in a few minutes. He'll still be unconscious, but he'll wake up shortly.
8: Look, his eyes are opening. Hello, Uncle Chuck.
3: Welcome back. How do you feel?
10: Oh, fine. Good. How did the surgery go?
5: They said it was a success. But you gave us a scare.
9: Well, more importantly, did you figure out where Melvin's memory went?
4: Better. We figured out who stole it.
10: You did?
5: We did.
6: You did?
8: We did.
6: I can't wait to hear which one of my kids is getting in trouble. You said you'd figured out the case. Who drugged me?
4: Melvin, do you have a stash of diamonds hidden in the house?
6: I don't want to answer that.
5: Then just tell us. Did anybody else know about it?
6: No. It's a secret.
8: But weren't you planning on telling Todd about it so he could update your will?
6: Yes. Yes, I wanted the kids to know where it was whenever I passed away. That's why I scheduled a meeting with Todd. I guess I must have also changed the power of attorney at that meeting.
4: And you had the meeting at your house?
6: Yes, it's where we always meet. We both enjoy an afternoon tea. Where is Todd, anyway?
5: Right about now? Being arrested.
6: Todd? He's the one who drugged me?
8: Yep. He put it in your tea when you met on Tuesday. You wanted to put the location of the stash of diamonds in your will, and after you told him the location, he thought it was a great opportunity to take them for himself.
4: And he knew where the hidden key was, made clear when he got your sweater from the house this morning.
5: He just needed you out of the house for a few days, and to not remember that you told him.
6: And here I was about to blame the kids. That fiend! To think I trusted him.
9: Who's Todd? I feel like I missed a lot. This was all during my surgery?
5: Yep. But there was also a lot of prayer, Uncle Chuck.
10: That's right. We're thankful you're okay, Chuck.
9: I have to admit, the idea that you were praying for me, it gave me some peace when I headed into surgery.
2: Even if you don't believe in God, it doesn't keep him from being close to you.
11: All right, Chuck. You've been cleared for a light meal. So, I brought you some Jell-O.
9: Great.
11: And today's Jell-O is made special with banana chunks.
10: What was that?
9: My stomach growling because I love Jell-O with banana chunks.
11: Oh, okay. I'll go get you some more.
9: No, wait. You don't have to... Oh, brother.
8: You mean, oh, bingo.
12: 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Heard in this Clue Crew episode, the mystery of the lost memory were Elena Poggles, Alex Poggles, Amy Lilly, Carly Strait, Dan Rotten, Julie Partika, Bill Davis, and Kim Rasmussen. Original music, Gary Fry. Recording and sound engineer, David Pierczynski. Writer, Kathy Buchanan. And director, Timothy Gregory.

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We are BBN on a Saturday, and you'll hear today's edition of Tinyberg Tales in just a few minutes. Join us as Bob Hastings shares another exciting adventure in that little community of Tinyberg, coming up at 30 after the hour.

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1: We're just simple folks here. We live in Tinyburg, a small town something like yours, or where you're from, or I bet where you'd like to be. Life's a little slower and friendlier here, and we look to God for our strength. Hi there. I'm Uncle Billy Cutrell, and I've lived in Tinyburg all my life. I've sure heard some interesting stories down through the years, but I let a friend of mine take care of that, Bob Hastings, a great storyteller. We can usually find him around town here somewhere telling one of his tales. There he is. Hey, Bob, there are some folks here that would like to hear one of your Tinyburg tales.
2: From the time she was 3 years old, Shirley had called her father Daddy Bill. She got the idea of a double name for her own daddy from a favorite story that he read to her entitled The Adventures of Daddy Longlegs, which was about a brave little spider who was always getting into trouble. Daddy Bill, as she calls him, is a loving father who enjoys doing things with his family. He's also civic-minded and serves as a volunteer fireman in the Tinyburg Police Department. However, Daddy Bill is not a church person. He once told the preacher, "You know, preacher, I was made to go to Sunday school when I was a boy, and I said then that when I grew up, I'd do as I please on Sundays." The preacher asked Daddy Bill if his parents made him take baths as a boy, and if so, had he stopped using soap and water as an adult? "Now, preacher, that's different, and you know it," laughed Daddy Bill. "You're not the first person to try to outwit me. Yes, I'm glad, pleased for my little girl Shirley and the rest of the family to go to church whenever they please. But all that counting nickels and noses and asking who studied their Bible lesson, all that doesn't appeal to me. My religion is helping people, like an elderly person who needs to go to the hospital in a hurry, or a family whose house is about to burn down." The preacher bragged on him. He said, "Bill, it's great to help people. In fact, the Bible teaches us to care for the sick and the troubled. But we also need something else, and that is we need the fellowship of a church family and the help that we get from worship and fellowship." Bill smiled. "Oh, that's fine for my family, yes, but for me, I don't need it. I'd rather stay home by the phone when some of the other volunteers are at church or on family outings." The year that Shirley was 6 years old, Opal Baggett was her Sunday school teacher. Opal, who loves kids, makes Sunday school a fun time. She thinks of creative projects so the children learn by doing, not just listening. If Daddy Bill had grown up with teachers like Opal, his attitude toward church might have been better. During May and June, Opal planned a unit on fathers of the Bible. Her pupil's favorite was Joseph, the father of Jesus. They liked how he found a place for Jesus to be born when the innkeeper said he had no more rooms to rent. They imagined how Jesus learned to make furniture in Joseph's carpenter shop. And they memorized Luke 2:52, "And Jesus increased in wisdom and stature and the favor with God and man." Opal pointed out that Joseph, with Mary's help, helped Jesus to grow both physically and mentally, as well as spiritually. Each youngster in Opal's class made a Father's Day gift for their daddies, a 12-page booklet. "My Daddy's the Greatest" was the title, which included a color photo of their dad on the front. The booklets also featured cutouts of family life, plus a brief paragraph, "Why My Daddy's the Best in the World." The children also made invitations inviting each daddy to visit the Sunday school class on Father's Day. Opal baked simple refreshments, and each father would receive a booklet with his picture. Shirley, who usually pitches in with enthusiasm, was slow to finish her booklet. "Daddy Bill won't come," she told Opal tearfully when asked why. "Could you invite someone else like your grandpa?" suggested Opal. "Betty doesn't have a father, but her big brother's coming." "I want Daddy Bill to come," Shirley repeated. "No one but Daddy Bill." "Maybe he'll change his mind," suggested Opal. "No, he won't. He always tells me there might be a fire in town and he needs to stay home and answer the telephone." When Shirley mentioned fires, it reminded Opal to explain to the children about the church's new fire alarm system. She led them into the nearby hallway and pointed to the handle, which read, "Pull down in case of fire." "Now, children, if you ever smell smoke or see a fire, pull down hard, then run outside fast. Don't wait to grab your coat or anything. Just get outside." "What happens when you pull the handle down?" wondered Shirley. "It sets off a warning bell. Also, it sends a signal by telephone line to the fire department. Then the volunteers come with the fire truck. But children, let me warn you, don't play with the lever or it might go off. Any time an emergency vehicle answers a call, there's a certain amount of danger. So this is not a plaything." Shirley had another question. "You mean the firemen come every time you pull the alarm?" "We certainly hope so, don't we?" replied Opal. "Otherwise, our church might burn down." When Shirley got home from Sunday school that day, she told Daddy Bill about the new fire alarm in the church. "And Daddy Bill, if there's ever a fire, will you come to put it out?" He said, "Well, that depends if I'm in town. That's why we have extra volunteers, so in case some of us are gone, there'll always be somebody there for an emergency." Shirley had another question. "If there's ever a fire at the church, would you be one of the volunteers?" "As I said, that depends. Usually I'm home on Sundays, but I could be gone. And why do you ask?" "I just wondered, that's all," said Shirley. As Father's Day neared, Shirley's mother discouraged her from begging Daddy Bill to visit her Sunday school class. "Now, you've asked him two or three times, honey, and so have I, but he says no, and we mustn't push him. But the other daddies are coming." "Then let's find a substitute daddy to go with you." "I don't want a substitute. I want Daddy Bill," she cried. But eventually, Shirley agreed for her Uncle Ed to substitute. Then her luck ran out, because Uncle Ed's daughter, who lives in another state, surprised him with a Father's Day visit, and he felt he should spend his time with her. The program that morning for the fathers went well. The children gave a playlet about Jesus helping Joseph to make yoke for their oxen. Also, they handed out their homemade booklets, "My Daddy's the Greatest." And when the time came for refreshments, Shirley asked permission to go to the restroom down the hall. No sooner had she left the room than a loud clanging bell sent everyone scurrying outside. "It's the fire alarm," Opal warned the children. "Run outside quick, and I'll find Shirley and bring her too." Shortly, a siren could be heard in the distance, and the volunteer fire department arrived with Daddy Bill in the driver's seat. Dressed in heavy boots and firemen's coats, some of the volunteers rushed inside with extinguishers while others unrolled the fire hose. But there was no fire, not even smoke. "Must be a false alarm," said Daddy Bill after poking around in every room and closet. Sure enough, someone had pulled the lever, either accidentally or on purpose. But who did it? "Well, let's talk about that later," interrupted the preacher. "This is Father's Day, and the 6- and 7-year-olds haven't finished the program for their fathers." Shirley wondered, "Daddy Bill, now that you're here, can you stay for refreshments and visit my class? And I made this booklet for you." Daddy Bill mumbled something about wearing fireman's boots to church, but he agreed to stay, and he was surprised how much he enjoyed himself. And he was very touched when Shirley gave him the booklet that she'd made, with his photo on the front, wearing his fireman's uniform. That afternoon, Father's Day afternoon, Daddy Bill had a serious talk with Shirley. He told her, "You know, my favorite gift today is your little booklet. But I have a question, and you must tell the truth. Your teacher, Opal, told me that when you went to the restroom, you had to pass the fire alarm in the hall. Now, are you the one that pulled the lever?" Shirley looked down, hesitated, then said in a low voice, as if she didn't want anyone to hear, "No, Daddy Bill. I was already in the restroom when the bell rang. I didn't touch it. Honestly, maybe it was an accident." "No, Shirley, it wasn't an accident. It didn't happen by itself. Someone pulled it. But it could have caused a real accident if the fire truck had struck someone. There's always that danger." Shirley didn't look up. However, it being Father's Day, Daddy Bill decided this wasn't the time to press the issue and to cause a family conflict. And if Shirley were telling the truth, he didn't want her to think that he didn't trust her. Shirley's parents have a beautiful custom which began when they were first married. And as the children came along and got older, they included them too. Here it is. At bedtime, Daddy Bill asks each member of the family if he has anything to say. It's a time to count blessings, to recall good things that happened that day, or occasionally to admit some mistake and apologize. On that Father's Day night, Daddy Bill went around the family circle and asked if anyone had anything to say. There was a long pause. Then Shirley admitted, "Daddy Bill, I've got a bad feeling." "What is it, sweetheart?" "It's a bad feeling, like all the way down to my tummy." "Do you feel sick?" wondered her mother. "Not exactly." "Then what is it? Something you want to tell us?" Another long pause, then Shirley turned to her daddy. "Daddy Bill, I pulled the fire alarm, and I did on purpose. But I didn't mean to hurt anyone. I just wanted you in my class on Father's Day, and Opal said the volunteers would come if the alarm went off. That's why I did it. I wanted you." And with that, she ran over to Daddy Bill, hugged his neck, and sobbed as if her little heart would break. Daddy Bill comforted her, wiped her tears, and with his two forefingers lifted the edges of her lips to a smile. "Now that's better," he said. "This isn't the end of the world." Then he continued, "Remember the story I used to read to you about Daddy Longlegs, the black spider who was always in trouble? Well, if you want to know what I think, Daddy Bill was the real trouble at church this morning. The false alarm and everything. If he had been there like the other daddies, you wouldn't dreamed of pulling that alarm. Surely let's make a promise to each other. If you'll promise never to touch the fire alarm again, unless there's a real fire, of course, we'll make every Sunday a Father's Day."
3: You mean?
2: "Yes. I mean I'm going to church every Sunday with you and Mother, not just on Father's Day." Then he said, "Now I want to read you a bedtime story. Once upon a time there lived in the closet a little spider by the name of Daddy Longlegs. And although he caused lots of mischief, there was also a good side to him, a very good side."
1: 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Always gives me an excuse to hear another one of Bob's stories. Why not visit us again next week, and we'll find Bob Hastings and get him to tell another one of his Tinyburg tales.

Pennyburg Tales is a production of the Bible Broadcasting Network, Charlotte, North Carolina, 28241-7300.